the clothes, they said the things to make it seem improbable. The wail of a lie like the hope it was. And the good men tomorrow had their feet in the wallow, and their heads of brawn were nicer shorn, and how they bought their positions with saccharine and trust. And the world was asleep

Well, thank you very much, and now I think it's time for us all to go. So from all of us to all of you, not forgetting the boys in the band and our producer, Reg Thorpe, we'd like to say God bless. So if you're out tonight, don't forget, if you're on your bike, wear white.

Bobby Harris, Zeke Zirkable, Roberto Topignan, Freddie Stair, and David Landau.

0: The Muffin Man is seated at the table in the laboratory of the Utility Muffin Research Kitchen. Reaching for an oversized chrome spoon, he gathers an intimate quantity of dried muffin remnants, and brushing his scapular aside, proceeds to dump these inside of his shirt. He turns to us and speaks.
1: Some people like cupcakes better. I, for one, care less for them.
0: Arrogantly twisting the sterile canvas snoot of a fully charged icing anointment utensil, he puts forth a quarter-ounce green rosette. Let's try that again. He puts forth a quarter-ounce green rosette near the summit of a dense but radiant muffin of his own design. Later, he says,
1: Some people,
0: like cupcakes exclusively, while myself, I say, there is not, nor ought there be, nothing so exalted on the face of God's gray earth as that prince of foods, the muffin.

Bruce Fowler on trombone, Napoleon Murphy Brock on tenor sax and lead vocals, Terry Bozio on drums, Tom Fowler on bass, Denny Wally on slide, George Duke on keyboards, Captain Beefheart on vocals and soprano sax and madness. Thank you very much for coming to the concert tonight. Hope you enjoyed it. Good night.

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Oh.

know, sometimes you just can't ignore the excitement. I'm telling you, it's the 4th of July tomorrow, isn't it? Is this true or not? And you know, I came in here and I was all ready for celebrations tomorrow. And I find out that everybody here on the station, except me and other low-class menials, are transcribed. I had a Roman candle that I was going to give to Peggy. And I had some sparklers for Count Fredericks. There he is, this old Carlin said. Get out of here, you're going to blow up the joint. Help, please. Had some sparklers for old Carlton Fredericks here, and I had a wonderful Roman candle that I was going to give to John Gambling. I even knew how I was going to give it to him. There's a lot of things you can do with Roman candles, and I had a couple of skyrockets that I was going to use on Martha Dean. I had a wonderful thing for Arlene Francis. None of them are going to show up here. Stuck again, you know. It is true that this is the 4th of July. It's a funny thing. Last night, or was it the night before last? You know, the 4th of July is a very strange holiday, and I don't know quite how to approach this. Every year, I get about, X numbers of things from people who say, please repeat the stories about the 4th of July that you have told in the past. Well, they're not stories. They're hello. From the earphone. Hello, just cheap equipment around this joint, I'll tell you. We got all kinds of little things that they ordered from the Johnson & Smith catalog about 25 years ago. You know, microphones that you press to cut in on radio programs to fool your friends and do the commercials. You know, those little crystal set earphones. A little pair of tin cans on my head here. All this cheap stuff. You'd be surprised. You know, our transmitter came as a kit from Allied Radio. It's a funny thing. Yeah, it was one of those things. Learn radio. The easy way and learn to read circuits, and they put it together, and Mr. O'Neill's been making dough ever since with it. Funny, but you know, that's the trouble. Some of us just waste our substance. Other guys put it to good use. It's like a gigantic peak humus bog. I know. What, you? Who says I'm kidding? Who ever heard of a humorous kidding, Ted? The only guys that kid are the serious guys. I'm crying out loud. Don't kid yourself. There are more guys kidding in more pulpits across the country. That's another thing. More politicians kidding than anything you ever saw in your life. But here it is, the 4th of July coming up. And I'm not going to tell a 4th of July story of the kind that you expect. It's an odd thing. You know, I'd say that there are times, about a half dozen times in all of our lives, when we discover the thing that we really are, which is a big, fat, sentimental taffy apple, each one of us. Now we fight like, yes, that's true, we fight like mad all the way through our lives trying to cover it up, especially in today's life. In a 20th century life, you've got to be very hip, and you have to be right on the ball. You got to grab a hold of the handlebars, and you got to kick the old thing and go. You can't mess around like that. You just can't sit there in the middle of the second act of a musical and weep. I mean, it's ridiculous. Especially if you're going to read The Voice and all that stuff, you got to be really bugged, and that's the opposite of sentimentality. Well, I'm going to tell you a very embarrassing story about 4th of July. It's an Army story, and I'm sure that there must be 87 million guys around in the neighboring area, listening type guys, who were in the Army on a 4th of July one time or another. Jack, you must have been in the Army on many a 4th of July. Oh no. No, you know what I mean, what the Army does on the 4th? Well, the Army does a lot of things on the 4th of July. Yes, it does. Sometimes guys are cleaning the grease trap on the 4th of July, which gives you a wonderful sense of patriotism. I'll tell you, you're going to learn all about it then. The further you dig and the deeper you go, till finally it's up to your knees and you finally know what Benedict Arnold was up to. But all jesting aside, though, I remember one time, I'm in this place, and we're going to have to get right down to the point where I suddenly found that I wasn't what I had thought I was. Now, when guys get into the Army, or when they get into into college, or when they get into some kind of a gang situation, the whole general attitude is to put everything down, to put it down. If you're in college, you put down whatever college you're in.
You just do. Oh, come on. Don't give me that old... Oh, that Joe Collins stuff. Come on. The next thing you know, you're going to be out for football. You slob. Well, it's just the way it is. No matter what college you go to, a good 95% of the student body, if you corner them in the commons, will say, well, what do you expect of a joint like this? This is a college? Come on. Old man got stopped in the math department. You call it a college? Oh boy. Well, it's just the tradition, you see. Now, in the Army, it is also tradition to put down the Army, the United States, everything else. Oh, yes, absolutely. You spit and holler and you fight and you drink Cokes. More than that, actually. And you chase chicks and, you know, you put it all down. Oh, yeah. Oh, yeah. And especially, you have to learn to play it very cool. There's no such thing in the Army, except at very strange, odd moments, as patriotism. Now, whenever they write movie scripts, they always have Van Johnson with a kind of a tear in the eye, leading the guys out of the shell hole, plunging forward into this impregnable German pillbox, and they're doing it for, well, you can hear the sound of some stars and stripes and everything playing about. You know what they're doing it for. You know, they're not doing it because the captain is yelling at them, and you got to do it. That's not why. It's a different thing. Well, patriotism rarely ever enters the Army. Very, very rarely. I remember this one time, though. This very embarrassing moment. I'll have to describe it to you. Now, I'll give you the scene. First of all, about a half of the outfit that we were in this camp had gotten passes over the 4th of July and were gone. They were going to go. The other half of us were in camp. But they announced that there was going to be nothing doing except there was going to be a big parade for the townspeople who were near this place. There were a couple of little towns around there. Have you ever been in a parade? Really, I don't mean the kind that just marches down the street. I don't mean a high school. I mean a real, genuine, absolutely all-out, going-the-whole-way parade. Well, let me describe this to you, Ed. You give me a minute there. You can read that after the show. You just give me a minute here. I want to describe a parade to you. Put that down for a second. I'm in the Army. Yeah, you put it down now. All this week my engineers have listened, and now you're back again. Now you listen. I'm sitting in the barracks. Now listen to me for a minute. Then you can go back. Oh, I misjudged you. I'm sorry. It's just that look that you get in the eye. I guess that's just normal. Well. Anyway, we're sitting around, and me and Gasser and Zinsmeister and a whole bunch of guys from Tennessee and some guys from northern Wisconsin, and we're in the barracks, and that afternoon we're going to have a parade. Now, the parade is to be at 1 o'clock. It is now about 10, and they have told us we've got the morning off to get our equipment ready for the big parade. I have been appointed guidon, one of the very few things I've ever been appointed ever in my life in the Army. Well, guidon is the guy who marches up in the front. That's right. I'm telling you, he's got a flag. Well, what do you call it? What do you call it? The guy with the flag. He's the guide. I'm sorry, man. I'm sorry. Why don't you guys come in and explain guide on to us? Anyway, regardless of what they call it, I've been appointed the guide. I'm the guy that's going to carry a flag, and there's another guy going to carry the Signal Corps flag next to me. And somebody's going to carry the battalion flag next to him. Very exciting moment. And so I'm sitting there, and they've given me my staff. It's got a great big thing on the front of it, the big eagle on the top. And I've got this, the first time in my life, Jack, I have ever carried a flag. Is that it? The guide on bearer. Thank you, Major. That's right. All right. Now, all right, good. We've got a lot of Army men. I'm the guide on bearer. That's right. Okay, the guide on is the flag. Well, now we can get back to the program here. But it's a very strange feeling, you know, living in 20th century America. You're torn between a lot of things. You're torn between being a Babbitt, on the one hand, which we all are underneath it all, which is a kind of a herd animal that moos, chews stuff and hollers and goes bowling. You're torn between that, and you're torn between the intellectual you, which is, in a sense, against all of this sort of togetherness. You know, you intellectualize it. Oh, come on, you know. Well, you're torn constantly in
20th century America. And rarely do you ever go completely over to one side or the other. Well, now, in the Army, I might say, there are usually large numbers of cross currents because there are guys from everywhere. And sometimes guys will open up with one another, and other times they won't. Generally, they won't. But you're sitting around the barracks, and everyone is very cool. Guys are cleaning their leggings, you know, and they're polishing the things. Other guys are polishing shoes, and guys are polishing brass. And once in a while, somebody says, "Oh, come on, give me the blitz cloth, will you, Mac?" And they're yelling back and forth. Everybody is complaining. You see, the whole point is to complain before you go out on a parade. Whether or not you want to go out is beside the point. It is part of the tradition to complain. I wish I could use the real word. There's a much better word that starts with a B. This is the word that is done continually in the Army at any point when anything is about to occur. Now, you will find generally that this is done even more when they're about to do something that's vaguely exciting, because this is part of the coolness. You have to always go opposite to what you really feel. So we're all sitting in there. We knew one thing, that the crowd was coming in. There were thousands of people we could see going past the barracks. They were bringing them in buses. And chicks, you know, chicks. Oh, boy, all kinds of people wearing white coats. And it was summertime, hotter than the... Oh, boy, it was hotter than the blazes of hell, I'm telling you. Because this is out in Missouri. And the sun is just rocking down, and you can smell mud, you can smell catfish, you can smell the river, you can smell the rocks heating up, and you know, you can smell all the shoe polish and the blitz cloths, and you can smell the pressed clean fatigues and the suntans. You can smell it all. The barracks is a particular smell anyway. And though it's a very clean sort of a GI soap smell in barracks, because they have the GI party every 5 minutes, and you're scrubbing the thing down and cleaning it up. It smells like a combination of shoe polish, this strong soap, some cigar butts that have been just recently thrown into the butt can, which is down there at the end. You know what is it, a butt can? They have a butt can that's a big fruit can that's nailed to one of the pillars down there. And there is a smell. There's a smell of wool. There's a smell of hot tar paper. That's the roof where the sun is beaming on it. There's a smell of raw boards, which is what the barracks is made out of. And it's a very special Army smell. Well, we're all sitting in there, and it's, oh, boy, is it hot. And we're keeping our suntans for the last minute. We all had our crisp, beautiful, pressed suntans hanging up, and we're all cleaning away. And it's the 4th of July, remember. We're very cool. And we're all looking out at the chicks. Another bus goes past. Wow. All the girls are going by. And one after the other, we can see families, we can see old men and old ladies and kids, and everything are coming in from this local town where the biggest thing in town is a small movie house. That's about all they have in a pool room. It's about 4,000 people. They got 455 bars, 17,000 Army stores. That's about the extent of the whole town. So the 4th of July in the Army post is a big deal. I had never had this happen to me before. So we're sitting. And now it is about, I'd say about 12 o'clock. We're about to have the big 1 o'clock thing. And they promised us after we would eat late today, after the parade, we would have chow. We'd have a special 4th of July chow. So we're kind of hungry, too, you know, which makes you a little excited. So we're sitting there, and the sun is coming down. And finally, one by one, guys began to put on their suntans. I've got the guide on the staff and the great big flag, and I'm holding it there. and they've taught me how to hold this thing. It goes in a sort of a socket, you know, that hangs around your waist. Great big flag, fantastic flag. And on the top of it are these big golden tassels hanging down, big tassels hanging down. And it's one of these huge flags that they use especially for parading. Have you ever seen the kind of flags that have the gold fringe around the edges of it? That is a very high-class flag, and it is one of these big floating silken flags. So I'm making snide remarks. Hey, Charlie, you say you want to polish your shoes? You know, that kind of stuff. You know how guys are. Hey, Mac, hey, why don't you tear off a piece? You know, that kind of stuff. So I'm flubbing around with this thing, and it's got a case on it. You know, it's one of these things that slips down over the top of it. And up to this point, it had been in the case. Speaking of flubbing around, this is WORAM at FM New York. Well, it is now about 12:30, and we are now dressed. Most of us are dressed, and they have issued to us for this special parade
especially the guidon bearers, guys, they had guys, what do they call them anyway? There's guys that march out in front and guys in the back, all kinds of various outriders. All the outriders are given white belts. We have these white belts and white leggings, which have been issued to us. Very clean. We're polishing these darn things. You know, I've never had this before. And all of us are told to wear all of our brass, everything we've got. You know, we put the hats with the little buttons all over it. And we've got the buttons on the collar and the whole jazz. We've got patches on and everything. See, but absolutely, we have to be clean, have to be pressed and shined. And so that afternoon at 12:30, we start to drift out into the company street. I get out there. And the first sergeant from Scranton is out there wearing his sunglasses. Sharp, old boy, was he ready. He had stripes polished. Now, there are very few things that look more official and more, in a strange way, a peculiar beauty than a first sergeant's set of stripes creased right down the middle like a knife. You know, they just crease them right down the middle. And they go from almost to the top of the guy's arm all the way down to his elbow. You know, there's great big fat things laying on each side. First sergeant is out there, and he's lining us all up. All right, let's go, you. Come on, you guys. Everyone, approach platoon. And they're yelling and hollering and blowing the whistles, and we start falling in. And Shepard falls in off over there to the right of the company with his guide on. And the sergeant hollers, take your cover off, Shepard. Come on, let's go. We're going to move out here in a couple of minutes. So I take the guide on down a gasser, or somebody helps me slide the cover off. And I put this thing up, and it starts to float out there. You know, just that slight breeze, and it catches it, and it's laying down there and hanging. And once in a while, a little puff of wind. And it tugs, you know. It's a funny thing about a flag. It sort of tugs against you. You can just feel this thing sort of moving against you, tugging away. And they blow the whistle, and we start to move out. We do a right face, and we move out down the company street in the general direction of the parade ground. And on this parade ground, they had set up all sorts of little, all along the parade, like a big football field, huge field, and they'd set up grandstands with bunting, and they had given these people souvenirs and all kinds of little flags and little things and hats they were wearing. And it was all along this wall, red, white, and blue bunting. And there was, of course, the big reviewing stand. Now, on the reviewing stand, there was the mayor of this little crummy town. I wonder where he is now. But there's the mayor, and he's wearing a high silk hat, probably the only high silk hat in southern Missouri. He is wearing a high silk hat. He's got a cutaway coat, and that sun is coming down. Boy, it's coming down. It's just rocking down, you know, just about 120 degrees. Yeah, oh, yeah, and this slight steaming hot breeze moving across. You could hear kids crying and all kinds of things. And there must have been, oh, I don't know, probably 2,000 soldiers or more, maybe more than that. I'd say probably closer to 7,000 or 8,000 soldiers, all lined up. And we were all lined up back of the grandstand. Thousands of us all lined up in our battalions, in our regiments and platoons and companies, all lined up. And we're in the second outfit, and I could see way up ahead of us, way down ahead of us is this brigadier general. He's marching in the lead. He's commanding, you know, really, with a sword, the whole business. I've never been in anything like that before or since, with a sword. You know, he holds a sword up, and all the way down the line, the company commanders and the battalion commanders, majors and colonels and captains, they're all wearing their summer parade best, you know, the leather all over and straps, swords and so on. Well, we're all lining up. I'm standing back there, and right behind me is Gasser. And we're all putting it down. Oh, come on. Oh, that kid's a greasy kid. Oh, what are you talking? Oh, come on. Hey, look at the one in the pink dress. Wow. We're all looking, you know, the whole bit. Nobody's paying any attention. And way up ahead, off to the edge of the parade ground, not marching, but ready to fall into the column, was the band. And they had a big band. This was a band that was recruited from the entire Second Army. It was a huge, beautiful band that had all kinds of guys from bands that had been in the business for years. It was a really good band, you know. They're way down at the far end, and they have a special kind of a uniform that they give the band. They have cross white belts on the front there, you know, and a couple of big orange flags. You can see the sousaphones catching the sun there. And they had flags. And way over to the edge of the parade ground was the reviewing stand. On the reviewing stand was a famous, it was actually at that time, it was a member of the cabinet was there.
I think it was the Secretary of the Interior. I don't even remember his name, but I do recall it was the Secretary of the Interior, come to think of it. He was there. There was a full four-star general, General Summerall. That's right, General Summerall was a full four-star general. It's coming back now. General Summerall is down there, and he's wearing the kind of uniform you rarely see except under very certain conditions today in the Army. He's wearing these high-water boots, you know the kind, like riding boots? Yeah, with the leather things. Oh, he's got the whole business down there. He's got campaign ribbons that go from his collarbone all the way down to his waist, you know, that kind of stuff all the way. He just looked like a gigantic fruitcake, and all over the front there, like a big salad. And he's standing up there straight as a rock, and we can see that's a four-star general. You can see the stars flashing in the sun, and he's flanked by a couple of brigadiers and a major general and the whole bit, you know. Oh, it's wild. Well, by this time, we're getting to have a funny feeling in our stomach because it isn't exactly what we thought it was going to be like. Well, we're standing there, and then suddenly, we hear in the distance, we hear this hum. And just as we begin to hear this hum, there is a big artillery battalion off over to the left, way behind the woods. They go, and you can hear it echoing. We sort of straighten up, you know, wow, and then it goes, they fire another one. And you can see the smoke rising, and once again, you hear it echoing from the hills. We're at the foothills of the Ozarks, and you hear it coming back. And this hum is going... Another one goes. And all of the guys, I can hear the guys behind me, I can hear the rattle of their straps, their rifles are getting slightly tighter and a little straighter. Your guys straightening up their rifles, all their Enfields and their Garands and their Springfields are all polished, and they're straightening up. And remember, all this time, we are standing at attention. We are waiting to go. And I can see right directly ahead of me, we're at a right face, you see. We're at a column right face. Directly ahead of me is our captain. He is standing like he has been molded out of ebony. He's just standing there. Straight up, he's got this sword. You hear it getting louder and louder. And then we see out of the corner of our eye, we're all trying to stand at attention, out of the left corner of our eye, Eddie, we see these things coming. And there's this fantastic formation of B-17s. And above them are a flight of P-51s. And below them are a flight of P-38s. And you just see them coming in. And they go roaring over the field at about 3,000 or 4,000 feet. And all the while the artillery coming. And they go off over the hills, and then we can hear the whistles go. And the band starts to play. I can hear this band playing. Oh no, Eddie, you play the wrong. Good old Eddie. The band starts to play. Hold it, Eddie. No, wait now. Eddie, oh my God. Now, you just hold it up there. The band starts to play, and you can hear them playing way off in the distance because they were probably about, I'd say, a good half a mile. I don't know if you've ever been in a parade, and you are part of it, see, and you hear a really good military band playing from about a half a mile away. You can hear those planes are going away in the distance, way down, Eddie, real low. And you can hear those planes going off in the distance. And once in a while, you can hear coming back from the hill just a vague echo of those fantastic artillery barrages. And we start to move out. We are moving out vaguely against the wind. My flag catches the breeze and starts to move out behind me. It's pulling against me. And that band is playing. I can hear those guys marching. I can hear the canteens rattling behind me. It's insane. All of a sudden, we are marching. It's wild. We're going down to the end of the parade ground. A gigantic column.

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1: And then from behind us, you can hear the sound of those planes coming back. Boom! The artillery again.
2: Well, we marched right down the middle of that field. I want to tell you, the sun beating down. We marched down the middle of the field with the general throwing salutes, standing there in front of us. We're marching with our eyes straight ahead. The old band is knocking it out. The crowd is cheering. People are waving flags. We can see those hills coming up towards us, towards where the rifle range is. And we get down to the left end of it. Come on! Come on! And the whole shebang begins a fantastic countermarch. Well, we're cutting through there, and my flag is floating 1,000 feet above my head. It is an enormous flag, a gigantic flag. Next to me is this guy with this great big battalion flag, an enormous flag, a big orange flag, with a big red shield right in the middle of it. In the middle of the red shield is a golden eagle. And under it, it says, In hoc agricula conch, in est spittle out, 3162nd over Alice. We're marching for him. And the Signal Corps flag is off to the left, flying high with those big cross flags. That big white one and that big red one, we're marching. And then way off behind, all the way behind everything, you can hear our trucks going. We have all these great big green trucks, you know, prime movers, full of equipment, full of Leroy diesel engines, full of radar equipment, full of mortar equipment. They're making a gigantic left turn. The people are screaming and hollering. Well, let me tell you. All I can say is a very funny thing began to set in. When we marched the other way, we made a great big circle and marched right back again in front of a stand, you know, the whole thing going, flags flying. This general is marching out ahead of us. This brigadier, who later became a major general, I forget his name, but this brigadier general, 2 months later got his second star, and I suspect it was because of this day. He is marching. He is holding his sword high above him. You can see it flashing in the sun. He is holding it high. And then just as he gets to the reviewing stand, he gives this fantastic salute with his sword. General Summerall throws him a salute. The band roars out. Well, do you want to hear any more? Well, it was a very funny afternoon. It was a very strange afternoon. We marched back down the other way, and we got down towards the end, and the P-51s, the P-38s, and the B-17s made another big pass over the field, and they pulled us all up at attention. And the general, General Summerall, had a PA system. And I can remember how he talked, because this was a very vivid afternoon for me. And strangely enough, up to this point, I had been the biggest put-down artist you ever heard in your life. I mean, you know, I was putting the whole jazz down. And I'm standing down there at the end of the field, and I got my flag now, and it's sunk down in that socket, and I'm braced against the wind. And it's pulling you, you know, and you're trying to stand at attention while that flag is pulling. You just feel it rocking you back and forth. And the general starts to talk into the PA system. And you could hear it floating out over the field and bouncing off of the hills, and the people are all sitting there.
0: Hold on, men of the 3162nd Signal Battalion, the 3164th, the 3167th, and the 814th Signal Heavy Construction Battalion, all elements of the Second Army, I want to salute you. And I would like to say that this is one of the most stirring demonstrations that I have seen in many years of service to the U.S. Army.
2: Well, all of us are standing there, and it was hard to tell whether the general meant it. Jack, you've been in many of those things. Did the general mean it? Well, it's hard to tell, because we all stand up kind of a little. You can hear the band instruments rattling, and you can hear guys flubbing around with the gear shifts in their tanks and stuff. You can always hear vague equipment creakings. when everyone is standing there. And the general continues to talk.
0: We have a great task that lies before us. Many of you men will not be here one day, a year in the future. Many of you men are going to go into this war and not come back. I hope that none of you men ever regret being part of this great historical crusade. I would like to say that I want to wish each and every one of you the best of luck. And as an old soldier, I can only say, just take it as it comes.
2: Well, everyone sat there for a second, and he was through. He stepped back. What a strange thing to say to us. He stepped back. Our brigadier general throws him another salute. You can hear whistles going up and down the line. The band picks up the beat. We make a great left wheel, and we are marching back towards the barracks area. Background. You can hear the flames disappearing in the distance. You can hear the dishes being washed in the canteen. And we are marching towards the company area. Well, we got back to the company area, and it was a very strange crew. We arrive in front of the orderly room, and the first sergeant, everybody's covered with sweat now and dust, you know. We've been standing in the sun. Now, this whole event took about 2 hours to take place. The sun has been beating down. The dust has been rising. That Missouri red clay has been rising up around us. I can remember very clearly these white leggings that were very tight. These white leggings are now covered with a fine red film. You put your thumb on it and you leave a big red thumbprint. And the crossed white leather straps that I had that held this flag were covered with all this strange red dust. And we're taking off our equipment. We're in the barracks. Not a word is being said. And guys are taking off their equipment. Nothing. You just hear clicks, rattles, and belts being unhooked. Your guys putting stuff away, and you hear guys throwing bolts on rifles. Guys putting, somebody blowing out his bore, blowing out his barrel. Other guys looking up to the, not a word is being said. It's very funny. The whole company is in a completely different mood. There's not one single put-down artist in the outfit, including me, including Gasser, including all of us. Putting stuff away. One by one, we began. Not everybody is completely apart now. Nobody's saying anything to anybody else because we're all afraid. We're all very embarrassed at how we feel. And how we feel is the very opposite of all the stuff that we've been saying we feel. Well, we drift out into the company street one by one, and down in the middle of the parade ground, this is what the Army had done. I'll always remember this 4th of July because it was a very peculiar. It was a wartime 4th of July. The Army had set up, immediately after we marched out, the quartermaster outfit and the engineer outfit had set up about 500 big flat tables. And on the tables, the Army put its inevitable juice, what they call juice. Juice is the purple death. Juice is that stuff that this Kool-Aid stuff. Well, the Army never knows even how to mix Kool-Aid. If you can think of the Army's bottling up on Kool-Aid, it did. I mean, it would either put too much in a 32-gallon jug or not enough. And it mixes this stuff and puts big chunks of ice in it, and it had the all up and down lined up on red, white, and blue tablecloths made out of bunting that the quartermaster obviously had been making for 2 weeks. It had big 32-gallon jugs of juice and thousands of paper cups with USQM on the side. I never saw paper cups with the quartermaster insignia on it. And they had enormous bologna sandwiches, the only kind the Army knows how to make. You know? And, well, of course, they called them something else in the Army, which the civilians who were eating them did not know. But they had enormous bologna sandwiches, tremendous bowls of potato chips, the rubber potato chips that the Army used for amphibious work. And they're very hard and rubbery, and they come out of cans. Well, they had this all laid out, and we began to drift back. And up to this point, we had been told that after the parade, we were free. We could cut out. And if we wanted to, passes were waiting. We could go down and go into town. Strangely enough, instead of going into town, everybody began to drift back to the field. Drift back to the field. We got back on the field. There I am with guests. Nobody's saying anything. We start to circulate on the tables. And all these people, thousands. There must have been the whole town. There must have been 4,000 people out of the whole town of this little Missouri place. 4,000 of them, guys in freshly pressed overalls. Have you ever seen Missouri hillbillies in town on the Sunday or on the big... Oh, they wear freshly pressed overalls. They really do. They honestly do. And they wear a white shirt under them. And when they're being dressed up, Eddie, they button the top button. That's dressed up. They button the top button, and they put a little something, goose grease, on the front of their shoes. And they put a great big yellow straw hat on, and there are thousands of these guys walking around, redneck guys, big fat women in blue aprons, millions of kids, and the most beautiful, I'll tell you, hillbilly girls are unbelievable. The most beautiful number, Al Cap is not far wrong, you know. Thousands and thousands of these beautiful hillbillies, and we're walking around there, and they are looking at us like we are 17 feet tall. Up to this point, we had just been rotten GIs that would come into town, and they would try to take us, you know, in the taverns. And everybody's looking at us. We're walking around with our white leggings. And we feel, for the first time, we really felt like we were part of something that everybody not only understood, but in a vague way honored. Really honored. Walking around, take a big salami sandwich, standing there with my hat sort of cocked. You know, everybody's got his hat cocked 50 times. Cockier than he should have, you know, pulled down, and all the guys have got their brass polished and walking around eating salami. So, and sort of hanging around. Once in a while, when a lady would say something, you'd be very polite. Yes, yes, madam. Yes, madam. Yes, madam. And I'm wearing my strap, you know, with the thing pulled over to the side to show that I was the guidon bearer, you know, the thing. And women would say, gee, that was a very beautiful flag. I can't tell you. These old hillbilly ladies would come up and say, son, do you happen to know a boy named Caleb? You happen to know a boy named Caleb? That's my son, Caleb. You know Caleb was here in the camp a couple of months ago, was shipped all the way to the West Coast, and I believe he's on his way to the Pacific. You ever know Caleb Seastrump? No, madam. No, madam. Well, very fine boy, and you're certainly a very fine boy yourself. That's a beautiful flag you carry. And these old ladies were walking around, and some of them had brought baskets of stuff and were giving guys cupcakes. Cupcakes and cookies. And women out there do that. They bring you jars of blueberry jam and stuff. It's a very wild scene. All the stuff that I put down, remember that. And just about twilight now. Just about twilight now. It's beginning to fade now. Some of the people are getting into their cars and leaving. The army, off over in the hills, off to the right, proceeds to fire off probably $16 million worth of GI-issued fireworks. When the Army shoots fireworks off, it really shoots really has pyrotech. To begin with, they started off with a bunch of star shells. This is the real stuff, you know. This is the stuff that the fireworks imitate, you know. Drifting down over the hills. At that point, two P-51s flying at about 10,000 feet came over and began to drop parachute flares. And they just drift down, and everybody is standing there, and it's getting quieter and quieter. And off in the distance, the old band is a-playing. And we're all standing around eating our sandwiches, and the ladies are drifting in and out, and the kids are watching, and the big star shells and the skyrockets are going up. And it's getting darker and darker and darker.

0: See, I told you I'd embarrass you. 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

I see things are going so awfully well in Yugoslavia. Slobodan Vasek bit off more than he could chew. A drinking party got out of hand when Vasek bit off the ear of his good friend, Zlatar. Apologizing later, Slobodan pleaded, Forgive me. Please, forgive me for biting off your ear. I can't. You made me ugly, replied his friend. Whereupon Slobodan produced a knife and slashed off one of his own ears. They are now friends again. In Yugoslavia, they do it. Them things are marching in.

Call it, Herb. There, reset that, please, if you will. Hello, test. I'm just getting everything ready here. Hello. Very good. Reset that there. Bit off the ear of his friend. I'll give you a clue. Who was the famous artist that cut his ear off? I mean, in a fit of rage because he had a bad agent. Who was that? Now, that really happens. No, you're correct. That's right. Matisse. Claude Matisse. Cut off his ear. And gave him a fantastic perspective. And that's why he's known for his, you know, the beautiful feeling that he has in his paintings. Matisse. No ear. But we would like to, tonight, before we do anything else here, you know, get too involved in all these esoteric cultural things here, we have a couple of things that we'd like to take care of. We have to, as you know, sports are becoming a fantastic national, almost a national, probably hang-up, really. I mean, as you hear sports, only in our time would Howard Cosell be a major star. Only in our time. And has it occurred to you that Howard Cosell is the W.C. Fields of sport? That if W.C. Fields were alive today, he'd be working for ABC. But probably doing the news, matter of fact. But that's neither here nor there. I nevertheless do feel that the sports are becoming a national mania. And remember the old days when they used to say that the one thing that's going to draw a man together is sports? Remember, people used to believe such totally naive stuff. Yeah, they used to believe that was the thing. Yeah, sports, the good, clean, the thrill of competition and all that. Of course, you've been hearing what's been going on at the Moscow Games, haven't you? You know, 90-minute fist fights down there. In the basketball, and what happened after the Israelis won a basketball game? There were everybody who cheered for him was chased down the street, and so anybody who feels that the sports are going to bring about international rapport simply doesn't know his you know what from a banjo about sports. Now, I having been involved in sports more or less all of my life, both as a participant and as an observer, I have never had this illusion. Have you, Jerry? No, there's got to be a day. It's slowly beginning to approach. What with the growth of Bobby Riggsism and Billie Jean Kingism and all that, it's got to happen one day right in front of all those people. A tennis player is going to run up to the net, leap over the net, after the final point has been scored, and smash his opponent with a fantastic left hook, and then run out and chase the officials right out of the, you know, right on Channel 13. It's going to happen on the educational channel. Then they're going to realize that sports are not what they seem to be. You know, have you noticed that educational type people seem to think that certain kinds of sports are really sports, other kinds are not? Tennis is a real sport. And it's somehow an intellectual achievement. And yet I've known tennis players, and I found them very little different from any other kind of athlete. Mean, slit eyes, money-grubbing. Oh, let me tell you, some of the most money-grubbing men I've ever known in my life are tennis players. Maybe it's because you wear white shorts, and you wear a white T-shirt, and you appear on that beautiful green grass. And that it seems that it's just a clean sport. Well, let me tell you, things are changing rapidly, and there's going to be a shock moment. Wait, we've seen one of the best infighters in the world of a competition today is Bobby Fischer. He's made chess into something else. I mean, you know, and eventually, watch, every major chess tournament, every major grand master international type will come complete with a psychological warfare expert who will sit next to him and prepare psychological ploys to use on the opponent. One chess player will suddenly show up wearing a gigantic rubber mask. You know, one of these gorilla masks. And every time the guy is about to make a move, he'll go, you know, all right, a little bit, yeah. He'll carry his own bullhorn with him, say.
Just aim it right at his opponent as he's trying to move the queen from Q7 to QD. And then, of course, they'll have to make all kinds of new rules about rubber masks and bullhorns. But that'll happen. Oh, it'll happen. Yes, indeed. Of course, we've got to realize that this is not... this is a comparatively recent development in America. We are not used to the fact that in many other countries, sports are mortal affairs. They're involved in nationalism. They often involve tremendous mass violence, often mass death and destruction. In fact, it's an old slogan, be careful on a Sunday afternoon when you go to any kind of a soccer game in Latin America. Take along your asbestos suit because the stands are regularly set fire to in places like Venezuela, Caracas, 274 die in the middle of a soccer game. Oh, yeah, and they continue the game. They don't stop the game. They just carry away the wounded and the dying, and they come and squirt foam all over the stands and put the fire out, but the game goes on. Now, this has got to happen in America. Has not yet occurred. And it will happen one day. We've seen little evidences of it. The other day, there was a little thing, wasn't it, when a football player was going to go up into the stands and fist fight the entire crowd, and they were yelling and throwing beer bottles at him? You heard about this, right? Well, it's not beyond the realm of possibility that when two teams, given the kind of fervor the pro football fans show, one little notch to the right on the big fervor knob, which we all have in our skull, one little notch to the right could produce a tremendous explosion. Let's say the Miami Dolphins, and I have known no team that has more fanatical followers than the Dolphins. If you've ever been down there, believe me, no matter what hour of the day, no matter what newscast you listen to, no matter what time of the year it is, the Dolphins are the number one news item. No matter what they're doing, you'll hear on the news. Here it is. Let's say July, or let's say it's sometime when the football isn't even being played. Let's say March. They'll say Larry Zonka today bought a new set of furniture for his home on 2738 Coconut Way in Palm Springs, Florida. And now to other news. Don Shula reported today that he had nothing to say. And now we move on to the weather. This goes on and on down there. Fanatics. Of course, it's the warm temperature that produces it. It's the tropical atmosphere. It's the great hanging moon. It's the hanging moon. It's the soft waters of Biscayne Bay. All of this contrived to make men

0: volatile man gets. And it can be proven. If you know much about sports, you know that whenever you're in a place where there's a lot of heat, I'm talking about physical heat, the sun is shining down there, man, it's worth your life to go to any kind of a sporting event. It is indeed. So the time has got to come when Chris Schenkel or Kurt Gowdy or Howard Cosell, any one of the great men of our time, is on there, and he says, ladies and gentlemen, we're broadcasting you from the Orange Bowl tonight, and it's going to be this great, fantastic game between the New York Giants, and we'll say the New York Giants and the, it'll have to be the Jets, because, you know, the New York Jets and the Miami Dolphins. The excitement for this game has been growing for months, ladies and gentlemen. It's been fantastic. The two teams are one percentage point apart for the great playoff bowl, which is just about to occur next month. The winner of tonight's game will win the right to play in the playoff bowl. And the tremendous excitement has been growing month by month. And now, ladies and gentlemen, it's time for the kickoff. And down there on the field, you can see 86,000 fans waiting. And, of course, there'll be a great contingent of Jet fans down there screaming, name it, name it, name it, go, go, go, defense, defense. You know how they all holler. And on the other side, you'll see this great crowd of people hollering, Zonka, Zonka, Zonka, kill him, Zonka, Zonka, yay, Zonka. And tremendous excitement. Well, then it has to happen midway in the second quarter. Down on the 7-yard line, the New York Giants runner, let's just take, for example, Randy Johnson, right? He tears off tackle. They have 1 yard to go for a first down. Off tackle he goes. He's hit hard by the defensive line of the Miami Dolphins. And then the whistles blow, and out comes the line judges. And they discover he has not made a first down by less than a quarter of a millimeter. And the excitement grows. Boo! Boo! Boo! Boo! Zonka! Zonka! Go! Kill him! Zonka! Zonka! Go! Go! Go! Well, then the Miami Dolphins begin to sweep towards the 50-yard line. They are now down on the 30-yard line of the New York Giants with the entire, as we know, the Super Bowl by that time will be worth over $7 million for each player. $7 million and a guaranteed picture contract, a 7-picture deal with the 20th Century Fox for every player. Plus a lifetime supply of Schick razor blades. And so they're charging down. This is WOR New York. All right, George, we're an RKO General Station, and we'll give you a 7-picture deal anytime you care to call. Hit the button, please.
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0: Tonight, before you fix the usual, before you settle down with the same old thing, have a Dubonnet instead.
1: Yes.
0: Dubonnet's the wine that's made to go before lunch, before dinner. Just pour it over the rocks. Add a twist. Soda, if you like. That's Dubonnet before. Made to make what comes after that much better. Dubonnet Company, New York, New York.
1: Oh, lovish the ball. Let's see. We have another little goodie here. One of the most dramatic changes in the field of independent school education is the desire of today's student to retain his family and community identity while preparing for college. And this change has prompted the Cheshire Academy of Cheshire, Connecticut, a very good school, by the way, to introduce a 5-day boarding plan starting the 17th of September. And they have an outstanding record, that's Cheshire Academy, of placing college candidates in colleges throughout the U.S. After 179 years, 179, I repeat, the average class size is still only 13 students. And they have openings in most grades. To solve any transportation problems, the Academy will also arrange for weekend bus transportation from selected metropolitan areas. This is that new 5-day boarding plan. Cheshire offers a college prep course, grades 7 to 12, and postgraduate work. There is a co-ed day school community.

0: with local transportation arrangements. And if you'd like to find out about it, you better get on the stick fast because the 17th is coming up quick. You phone Cheshire Academy in Cheshire, Connecticut. And the phone number is area 203-272-5396. That's 203, area code, 272-5396. Okay? And let's see. What do we got here? You got another one in there for me? Fine. Hit it.
1: When you ask tough questions, you'd better have the answer. And we do. The only answer. Do you know why you drink the beer you drink? Is it because it's the beer your father drinks? Is it the beer your buddies drink? Do you really like the way it tastes? Or do you drink it out of habit? When was the last time you had a really good-tasting beer? A beer that went down easy. A beer that plain tasted great. Do you know there is a beer that tastes like that? Do you know it's Ballantine beer? When are you going to drink something that tastes really good? Why don't you try a Ballantine beer? Today. Who do we think we are asking these tough questions? We're the people with the answer. The only answer. Ballantine.
0: Oh, very official. Wow. Great Scott, that's a scary commercial. Brewed by P. Ballantine Brewing Company, Cranston, Rhode Island. Never realized beer was that traumatic an experience.
2: The only answer.
0: Pump, ba-dum, pump. And let's see. I have to say, though, that I see a lot of very interesting things coming in the world of sports. It's just down the way, man. And it's got to happen one day, right there in front of 700 million people watching a tremendous football game between, let's say, the Miami Dolphins and the New York Jets. An enormous riot will break out. It's just got to happen. And I mean an enormous one. Crowds will pour down from the stands and start fist fighting it out. Well, first with the officials, and then they will start on each other. Now, I don't know how Howard Cosell is going to handle that, personally. I'm very, very serious about this because there are many indications that are going on right now all over the world. And, you know, we're the first country to be surprised at things like that, whereas in other countries it is not at all surprising that violence breaks out at major sporting events. In fact, when I was in Glasgow, this was some time ago, I was in Glasgow back in the mid-60s, and I happened to be there over the weekend when the Glasgow football team, you know, soccer team, was playing the team from Edinburgh. Now, this is a fantastic rivalry. I mean, you can just imagine. It's we don't have anything like this. You know, it goes back to the Cro-Magnon days. The ancient playing fields of the Neanderthal man are still being occupied by Neanderthal men. I might point out, nothing much has changed, and the entire town was filled with gigantic busloads of Edinburghians, whatever they call themselves, who've come to watch their team kill the Glasgow team. And, of course, 27 million hod carriers from Glasgow have arrived to see the reverse happen. And now they have stadiums there that seat like 150,000 people. You wouldn't believe the size of their stadiums. I mean, you could put two Shea stadiums in one of their stadiums. You ever seen them on TV? There's incredible crowds. Well, it's a fantastic crowd showed up. And I was walking around Glasgow that day, and during the afternoon when they were playing this game, and it was about 3 o'clock, 4 o'clock in the afternoon, suddenly I started to hear these sirens. All over, I could hear sirens going. And I just, you know, I figured, well, just another riot's broken out someplace, and I go into a pub, and they're watching this thing on television, and there's a lot of yelling going on in the pub. These guys are saying, "Hark, hey!" They're yelling things like, you know how Scotsmen always are, "Oh, the hoot man!" And they're yelling and throwing stuff at the TV set. Well, it turns out that a giant riot had broken out at the stadium now, and the police, the militia, helicopters and everything else were on their way there to quell what was going on out at the stadium. Well, like 26 people died, 147 people were injured, 7 players were taken to the hospital, Edinburgh beat Glasgow by 1 point, and there's been bad blood ever since. And I said, well, gee, you know, I came back to my hotel and I thought to myself, well, hell, you know, I always thought that the Scotsmen were supposed to be such civilized people. Well, of course, I realized this is an American myth. It's simply an American myth. That's all there is to it. I saw another one. I happened to be listening. Did I tell you about the time I was in India? It was a Sunday, and I finished writing a letter or something. It was a quiet after. It was hot out. It was outside of Bombay, and the temperature was really murderous. It was like 120 degrees in the shade, and I was listening to a cricket game. Now, you think of cricket as being a very, very peaceful game, right? I mean, I always thought of cricket. Well, the Indian cricket team was playing a touring team from England, big team. I don't know anything about cricket, who they were, but they were... No, I'm sorry, it was the Australians. It was a big Australian team. And these were like the world champs at the time, this Australian club. And they were touring throughout India and taking on various clubs in Bombay and Karachi and places like that. And here they are playing the Bombay club. And I've got the radio on. And this very distinguished announcer who was doing it in the very distinguished English tones, he kept saying things like, well, there is a one-over-under bowler, and the wicket remains standing. And that is 274 for the Australians, 196 for the Bombay team. And there we have another pitch. It is a slow bounding pitch to the off end odd shot. And there is the throw, and that is out number six. Beautiful play at that point. And you know, you hear the crowd back, wow, just a little bit, wow. No, it's not big like ours, Ed. It's just wow, wow, goes. Well, I wasn't paying much attention to the game since I'm not exactly a cricket fan. And I was writing away there, and suddenly I hear his voice is rising in intensity. He's, oh, by Jove, they're out there on the field now. There seems to be some sort of difficulty. There seems to be a great deal of smoke. Great Scott. I turned up the radio, and I heard the crowd now. It's going... Sounded like an enormous horde of locusts have descended on the field. Well, this went on for about 20 minutes, and they suddenly switched it back to the studio where we got the sound of a guy playing what appeared to be a lute and possibly a raga. And I waited to hear a further report, but nothing else came about. It was something had happened at the stadium. Well, I went out on the streets and... They always had these little places on the street corners in India where guys are squatting next to a basket which contains a hooded cobra. Believe it or not, they actually have them. And next to him, usually, he's selling papers. He'll do either way. He'll go either way you want. He'll sell you an old Reader's Digest. He'll sell you a newspaper or charm a hooded cobra for you. It doesn't matter, see? So I buy the paper, and there is a picture on the front page of a gigantic crowd of people milling around. I could see smoke and a lot of stuff. It says, riot breaks out at cricket stadium. 50,000 people riot. Well, there was a big editorial to the effect that the riot was caused by the announcer that I had been listening to. He was the Howard Cosell of Indian cricket. And it seems that that what he had done was along about the 28th wicket or the 43rd wicket or whatever the hell it is they're playing out there, he began to imply in his voice that was a rather curious call by the umpire. Such things as, by George, that looked like an off wicket to me, but it is called so-and-so. And the people are all sitting out in the stands with their earphones on and listening to the transistor radio. They don't have earphones. I'm sorry. They had a little thing plugged in the ear, you know, and they're sitting there and apparently in India, 50,000 people go to the cricket game, and 50,000 of them have transistor radios. And so this great hum of transistor radios was what I was actually hearing. I was hearing transistor radios. Not the crowd cheering, but the radios. And there was a description of it in the paper. It says that when you go to this thing, it sounds like millions of crickets. Well, that's what I'd heard. They were all listening to the radio. Well, as he kept making these calls and questioning these calls, the crowd got angry and angry until all of a sudden he said something and they came roaring out of the stands. Well, they also threw smoke bombs. They did everything. See, in the whole game, it was all called up, and it was a whole big brouhaha, and like 274 people. Everything that happens in India, 274 people are mortally wounded. And so they carted them all off to the hospitals. And I just thought, well, that's a very interesting phenomenon. That was all there was to it. But it wasn't all there was to it. Because the next day, I was in another part of India. I was catching a plane that night, and I flew to another part of India. I think it was Ahmedabad or someplace like that. I was way off, like 1,000 miles from Bombay. And it is evening. And Indian evenings, by the way, are beautiful. No, as a matter of fact, it was Bangalore. I remember it. It was Bangalore. It was a beautiful city. It was cool. And I felt really great to be there because it was so cool. It was the coolest I'd run into India in all that time. It was really nice. It felt like San Francisco or something. And I'm walking along at night, about 7 o'clock at night, and just looking in the little windows of places and shops and stuff like that. And there was an elegant shop there where they were selling silver, and I stood there, and I was looking in the window, and there's this guy standing next to me. He's looking in the window, too, see? And he was obviously not an Indian. And I looked, I says, you know, this stuff, pretty good stuff they got here in Bangalore. It's one of the best cities in the country, you know, for buying this kind of thing. And he said, yeah, I heard the same thing myself. And I said, well, what do you say we go in and see what we can do? So we walked in there. I didn't know who he was. So we walked in there, and we're milling around there, talking to the guy behind the counter. And on the way out, he says, you're an American, aren't you? And I said, yes, I am. He said, he sticks his mitt out, see, he's obviously either British or possibly Australian. And he sticks his mitt out, and he's kind of a big guy, and he says, I don't remember his name. I'll use a fake name here for you. Oh, Jack Cranstraw here, Sydney. I'm from Sydney. And I said, well, fine, I've been in Sydney, Cranstraw. My name is Shepherd. Oh, George, good to meet you. And I said, been in India long? Yeah, been here for a couple of weeks. Boy, someplace, first time I've ever been here. I said, well, you know, it's someplace. I've been here for a while now. Second, third time I've been here, I said, one thing you miss about this time of the night is a place to get a beer or something around here. You know, they don't serve liquors or anything here in India unless you really know somebody. He said, how would you like to come back? He says, come on back in the room. The boys have got some beer going. I said, the boys? Yeah, I'm with a cricket team here. Turns out he was one of the cricket players. And so I'm walking down the street with this guy, and he says, you ever follow cricket? And I said, no, I don't. He said, oh, I said, okay, some game. He said, we had a hell of a time in Bombay, you know, yesterday. And I said, yeah, I hear. I said, that's a fantastic scene. He said, I never saw anything like it. He said, come out of the stands. He said, throwing smoke bombs and everything. He said, there I am in the middle of it all, and they're running all around me. And he said, and so he was astounded, too, see. And so we went back to the hotel room, and there was a whole bunch of cricket players all sitting around, and a coach and a manager and a whole team, see. And it was the world champion Australians. And here they were, you know, it was unbeknownst to me, just by one of those things that happened to you in traveling, if you keep loose. I am now sitting in a hotel room in Bangalore, India, with the world champion cricket team downing Australian beer. They had brought with them like 448 cases of beer. If you know anything about Australians, you know that beer to an Australian is like wine to a Frenchman. Beer is serious, is a serious thing with an Australian, and so they're not going to travel anywhere without their beer. So they're knocking down the beer. So I sat around there in the hotel room with a coach and a manager and all these guys. I know nothing about cricket, and we're all drinking beer. And so we get talking about sports. And he says, talking about American sports. And I said, well, I played baseball. I played ball. I played in the minor leagues and all. And the guy that I was with, he says, I'll be damned. He said, I was approached by an American baseball club to come to America and try out. He said, I play what would be the equivalent in cricket. I play cat. I'm a catcher. And I said, you are. Well, he looked like a catcher. He was solid. He looked like the Johnny Bench type. There's a certain type of, when you play enough baseball, you can just look at a guy's physical characteristics and immediately tell what position he plays, if he plays at all. You agree with that, Jerry? So you can spot a shortstop. You know what a shortstop looks like. You know what a third baseman looks like. A first baseman has certain characteristics. And catchers certainly do. And this guy looked like a catcher. And I says, really? He says, yeah. He says, a team with a strange name. He said, I never, he said, I heard of the city. He said, but they come all the way. He said, they saw me in Sydney. And this man you call a scout, you have such things as scouts? And I said, yes, there are scouts. And he said, well, they wanted me to sign a contract and come to America and go to what they call spring training. You have spring training there. And I said, yes, they do. Well, what's the club? I said. He said, is there such a club called the Red something, a team? And I said, Cincinnati? He said, oh, that's the city, Cincinnati. Yes, of course. Well, I'll be damned. I had never heard that American Major League clubs were out scouting cricket teams for prospective major leaguers. And I suspect that even Larry Merchant doesn't know that. and so he said, yeah, he said, they came out. He said, they wanted me to sign a contract. But he said, I have a business, you know, in Sydney, and I'm doing quite well there. And I felt that I would not like to give up my career in Australia and come to the States, you know. And I said, well, I don't blame you. I mean, you got a thing going. And he said, then he went out. He said, oh, by the way, he said, is that a very good club? Well, at that time, the Reds were not only a very good club, they were also known as the Big Red Machine. I said, yeah, they are a pretty good club, as a matter of fact. I said, you could have done quite well. He said, well, he said, sometimes maybe I regret not going, actually. And so we sat around there and drank beer, and I drifted out into the night. And I had a whole different attitude when I got out in the night then as to what sports is like in the world as opposed to what it's like in America. It would never occur to an American, for example, to set fire to Shea Stadium because of a bad call by an umpire on a ball and strike. But I say it's going to come to that because you know what's going to cause it? The instant replay. I could just see all these people sitting out there, you know, millions of guys sitting at the Miami's stadium there at the Orange Bowl or Shea or someplace around at the Soldiers Field or Wrigley Field or some big stadium where there's a great dynamic game going on, and these guys are going to be sitting out there with their transistor radios. And somebody up in the stands, somebody up in the press box is going to have an instant replay and discover that the guy actually had scored. And they're going to lose out on the entire Super Bowl, the whole thing, because of a call by a referee. That's going to start it. And I have never seen, in America, I have never seen an editorial that says, in effect, that violence was caused by the mass media, and specifically say, yes, it was caused by mass media. But I did see it in India, and they had all kinds of editorials about the fact that this announcer had fomented and had, in fact, instigated a riot in Bombay that cost a lot of people injuries and they wrecked the game and a whole bit, merely because he didn't come out and specifically say that it was a bad call. He just expressed surprise on certain calls, and that was enough in the heat of the game. And they were listening to him out there. Now, had they not heard this, there was, they're sitting far away from the play. They would think, well, the angle is bad. It just looked good to me, but it didn't look good. Probably the umpire saw it better. So I say that one day we're going to see some fantastic things in sports with the way it's going, you know? These recent events in Moscow. Now, you see, I think it's kind of confusing to Americans to realize that many foreign countries use sports as almost as a state propaganda medium. They really do. So when the Czechs are beaten by... There's an incident that occurred here a few years ago that when the Czech hockey team beat the Russian hockey team, that the Czechs celebrated in Prague, and when they did start to celebrate in Prague, there was a tremendous reaction from the Russian soldiers in that area, and man, they clamped down on them like in 5 minutes. This happened here about a year or two ago. because the game was not just a game. It was a game between two countries. It was a substitute war. And when a war is fought, people become bloodthirsty. A war, and even though it may be a symbolic war, in some ways that's even worse, because and when you have referees, have you noticed that the referees in these countries call things according to the country involved? We've seen this in the recent Olympics, when the Iron Curtain block would have an entirely different set of points for a diver, we'll say, than say the non-Iron Curtain country judges. They put out the opinions, you know, the points, 9.7, 6.9, and all that, and it would be distinctly political. Well, that's a curious thing in America. It's curious. We're not really quite used to that because we're a mobile people. See, I think that the fact that most of us move around in our lifetime, and we have for maybe 100 years, we've been very mobile people. We don't have the deep kind of hatred for other parts of our own country that they do in other countries. So the Edinburgh man looks upon the Glasgow man as a totally different and alien person in many cases, because he's been living in Edinburgh. His family's lived there for 400 years, 500, 1,000 years. And the Glasgow guy has lived in Glasgow for 1,000 years, his family. And so the Edinburgh people come, and they're going to beat the Glasgow people. Well, this is a very traumatic experience to them, because they think of themselves as natives of Glasgow, and we move around. Our ball clubs move around, you know, so it makes a whole different ball game. And ultimately, hey, Ed, are you in there? Or would you please, if you will?
3: I'm Astrid Jo Burton. Hey. You hear that beat? That's the rhythm of Rio. Rio de Janeiro. Cidade maravilhosa. The marvelous city. Ipanema. Copacabana. Bossa Nova. Sun all day. Samba all night. The people, they're called cariocas. They love fun. They love other people. Very fair lines. That's how you jet there. See you in Rio, okay?
0: 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Box D, Staten Island, Van Eege. And let's see, we have another one here. Hey, you know, speaking of sports, before I go on with this, I want to get this little spot out of the way here. We have our old buddies, Alexis Lachine, and we would like to recommend their red Beaujolais. Of course, all Beaujolais are red, but this is a good, very good one. And it's a fine red wine. It's Alexis Lachine's Beaujolais. And if you want to really try a good one, I would like to suggest this Alexis Lachine, the beautiful Beaujolais imported from France in gracious, curvaceous bottles. They have an elegant bottle, too. It tastes fresh, light. It's a nice, light, dry wine. In fact, Beaujolais is the most popular French wine in America, Beaujolais. And while other wines have increased their prices, Alexis Lachine is still at its same low price. It's really a good buy these days. And you'll enjoy this Beaujolais, so try it. Alexis Lachine, the anytime wine, imported by Bass Charrington Vintners, New York. Remember that elegant name, Alexis Lachine. Alexis.

0: Yeah. Well, you know, speaking of great sporting events, I would like to salute the... This is the kind of thing they just don't show on the Wide Wide World of Sports, but we'd like to take recognizance of it. In Wilmington, Delaware, a 12-year-old Scott Spencer set a world pogo stick record by jumping 20,007 times in 3 hours and 17 minutes. He really went... In fact, he toppled the old mark of 12,775 hops, which, according to the Guinness Book of Records, was set last March by a kid in California when the skinny, bespectacled youngster stopped hopping after 20,000 hops. He explained that he wasn't tired, just hungry. And so, in true Delaware fashion, he celebrated by knocking down a gigantic submarine sandwich. "Well, I always wanted to set some kind of world record," he said. And so the kid did. And that you know, I'd love to see that on TV, a kid hopping up and down. And speaking of great sporting records, we also would like to salute another great sportsman from Canandaigua, New York. Is that how you pronounce that name? Canandaigua, New York. Glenda Oberdorf, an elegant new champion in our midst. Mrs. Oberdorf, 60, of Canandaigua, took top honors in the rocking chair championship. 17 hours, steady rocking, after the last opponent fell asleep early yesterday. And it was really a toughly fought campaign. Officials said Mrs. Oberdorf, who won last year, your talent always bobs to the top, she won last year when the contest was begun, won $100 first prize. Last year, she kept her rocking chair moving for 41 hours. So the old gal is being a drop-off. But nevertheless, her 17-hour shot... You know, stop and think about it. That's not easy to do, running a rocking chair for 17 hours. She now holds the world's record. And she's obviously a fine champion. They don't say much about the people who competed against her. I'd like to see the crowd standing around cheering. bringing up their place. You know, the old doll rocking back and forth. But... you know, there must have been a dramatic moment when her last opponent, after all the others have fallen by the wayside, her last opponent is rocking back and forth, and suddenly the rocking chair slows to a stop, and the onlookers hear a quiet snore. oh, man. I just think that we're in for some great times in the future, friends. Well, with the Super Bowl getting bigger, with the World Series getting more enormous, with fistfights breaking out in basketball games, shootings. Eventually, I suspect that we're going to have to do what they do in other countries now. That all people who come into a stadium in many countries today are searched for weapons before they come in. And that'll have to happen out at Shea. Or perhaps the Orange Bowl, when the first outbreak of true violence occurs on the sporting fields of good humor and good honor sportsmanship. Bring it up there, please, if you will. Remember Casey Stengel's famous line, "It ain't how you play the game, it's whether you win or not that counts." Nobody remembers losers, but the winners get in the Hall of Fame. Lomax always says, "Home run hitters drive Cadillacs." Singles hitters become sports announcers. And write books on how rotten baseball is. This is WOR New York, an RKO radio station. State.
1: A few little bulletins here before we begin tonight. I see they're going to send a cockroach up into space. It's going to be another 400 million years to try to get rid of them, but they're going to send a cockroach up into space. And I'll tell you, if you don't know about cockroaches, friends, you let one in your house, and I don't know what it is about a cockroach. Either they, do they divide or multiply? Do you know that, all kidding aside, though, do you know that there was a theory for a long time that cockroaches were created by spontaneous combustion? No, seriously. That they could not figure out, the people who often were scratching people at the time, that under any fantastic situation, like in the middle of an iceberg, you melt the ice and you put a piece of cheese out, and 15 minutes later you got 328 cockroaches. And they began to believe that they were created by spontaneous combustion. Well, maggots, too, they think the same thing about maggots. Oh, I shouldn't have said that, huh? By the way, that's a fantastic name for a psychedelic rock and roll group. You know? Archie and the Maggots. Great, you know, that's a fantastic... Look there, salute that. Just bring it over. Fine. Bring your little salute there. Bring it on there. Come on. No, that's cool. One is this one over here. Now you hold it there for a minute. You can see we're off to a good running start. Don't let the sponge get dry, friends. Don't let the sponge get dry. And while we're attempting to recover from that little boo-boo there, that little false pot, would you hit the money button there? Hit it. That's cool. Well, that's one. London Fog Main Coats are available at Roger's Pete. Rogers Pete, Hahn and Company, and Martin. Or is that pronounced Heaney? Heaney and Company. Yeah, I believe so. Ah, Swan. Them raincoats. You know, I had an experience at one time with a London fog coat that I think could only happen in New York. It's a kind of a statement of the, I suppose you can say, the identityless life that one perforce lives in this vast, swirling megapolis, this gigantic bastion of fun, this Babylon on the Hudson, this, the last one was censored, I'm afraid, friend. I just want this new London, you know the great feeling you have when you buy something, that, a new thing, and it's not materialistic attitude, really, because even the people who are anti-materialists are very pleased when they get a new thing. Whether it's a new Maltese cloth for hanging on their chest, whether it's a new set of sandals, whether it's a new hair in their beard, a new leather-bound copy of, whatever it might be. It can be almost anything. I know a guy that has a Moroccan-bound copy of candy that's found in hand-tooled Moroccan leather. And, of course, this is a prized possession. Everybody has his own little things. I'm not going to put your possessions down because I'm going to, I've got my own little things, which I'd be very embarrassed if I told you what they were. This is mine. It's my little thing. Casa Nostra. My little thing. And, Casa means house, And Nostra means fortune telling. That's not. Casa Nostra means like nostalgia. My one little thing. Yes. No. Oh, you don't think so, huh? Okay. Mm-hmm. I'm not going to argue with you about that. You don't think for one minute I'm going to argue about anything that has to do with the mafia? Not at all. I don't argue. That's a great club. Well, love it. Wonderful group. All of you stick together. I like loyalty and all that kind of stuff. And they get a lot of good physical work out. I can already hear the phone ringing, You guys would like to see me wearing a set of, lead overshoes, wouldn't you, Trying to swim the East River, Nevertheless, I know that we all know that experience of getting a new thing. Something that we look forward to getting sometime. Now, you'll go along, just the period of gestation, when you're walking in, and you're thinking about it. I'm not talking about buying a cream soda or buying a whitefish sandwich or something like that. These things you do on the spur of the moment, and you often regret it afterwards. You just do it, and you walk around you with it for an hour and a half afterwards. You forget about it. But I'm talking about the big deal. When you're walking, say, along 43rd Street, just innocently, and suddenly a little bell tingles in your head. And it says, you would be much better off, Fred. You would be so much better off if you could buy a set of those new aluminum collapsible polo sticks that they've got at Abercrombie & Fitch, the ones with the transistorized buttons on the horn there. Well, then you first put it aside. You say, oh, no, come on. I like my old mahogany polo sticks. I like them with the leather hand strap. There's nothing to that. And you walk along all the business, and you say, well, yeah, but just think how much easier it would be to keep a set of aluminum collapsible transistorized polo sticks in good condition. And you wouldn't have to use all that polo stick wax now all the time. It costs $1.50 a can. And, you know, the handles have to be replaced. And you know what it's like. It's $4 for each polo stick handle, especially the left ones, which are hard to get now. And now you're at the corner of 43rd and 6th, and you're turning left. Say, the sun is hitting you in the eyes. And you start to work your way past the Whoopi Mod Shop there, Stern. You're waiting knee-deep in old wino bottles, and you're knee-deep in all the sneaky feet stuff and football butts and old beer cans and stuff. And there's a couple of guys waving their way towards you with their claws out, and your mind is ticking away by something. What the hell? After all, you only live once. That is that. Have you heard that commercial for the car? Well, there's a commercial on now for a sports car. And in the middle of it all, they don't even talk about the dual carburation, you know, in the sports car. They don't talk about the overhead valves. They don't talk about it goes from 4 to 16 to 7 seconds. They don't talk about the disc brakes. They've given that jazz up. We're living in a one-shot-or-nothing society these days. I mean, it's all the way to the top, or forget it till now. And it shows this guy, and he's in this convertible. It's not a convertible, really. It's a two-seated sports car, roadster thing. And that top is down, the sun is shining, and he throws it in the first. And he throws it in the front. He throws it in the front. And then he throws it behind. And he's screaming through this long, endless, winding road. And you see the guy's going 150, he's going up, you know, if he's even going an inch. And sitting next to him is this blonde, and her hair is flying black in the wind there. And you can see the top of the tree. And he announces, come on, man, do it, go all the way. Yeah, come on, you've just got one life to live, friend. So why not live it? Why not live it all the way? He's shifting bumps, and they're not selling sports cars there, friend. They're selling the chicken game. You ever play the chicken game? Well, all you saw in that Jimmy Dean movie, you know, the game. You're in your 56 Ford, these other guys in Corvette, both roar at one another, you know. I ain't gonna move over. Anybody's gonna move over, that damn fool in the Corvette's gonna move over. Here we go, you know, I ain't gonna move over. Wow, well, it's the chicken game. And the first guy that steps out of the other guy's way is chicken. And the other guy is a buzzard. Yeah, I don't know what he is, but he ain't a chicken. And everyone knows being a chicken is a rotten thing. Nothing but a chicken is alive. I know it's not sorry for chickens, because there is so little opportunity for a chicken in our world. I mean, chickens are 27 cents a pound. How would you like to go for 27 cents a pound? And they call you a broiler. They don't call chickens anymore. They call them broilers and fryers. You know, so no wonder nobody wants to be a chicken. And I know this game. So I'm watching this commercial. And the guy says, you've just got one life to live. You've got one shot at it. You hear that transmission scream of the third. Well, what he is selling is that old thing that goes on in your mind. You know, that thing that says, well, life is short. I might as well live it. Life is short. I'm going to pop all the way. I'm going to get a banana split. You know, it's the life is short. And now, they don't do that usually in commercials, you know, because commercials tend to be quite the opposite. Commercials tend to pretend that no matter what's going on, that, you know, life is going to go on forever and ever. One long, beautiful, fantastic song recorded by Mantovani, or Henry Mancini at the very least. And it's going to go on and on and on. The heavenly chorus will continue to blow bugles for mile after mile, but it ain't going to be for you, you see. And, but this commercial is pretty different. And I wonder how many guys all of a sudden, what was that? Like
2: 364 matchbooks. All of them have been wet, and they don't work no more. I've got one stick of double mint gum in that, which I've been looking for 2.5 weeks. At this point, I know there was one in there. I'll never find it. I keep coming up with a big handful of thick stuff. And then there's always a big kind of a tangled mass of unidentifiable thread-like material. It looks like mice have been living in my pocket. It's a building nest, you know. So I don't know where that comes from. The fishy doesn't come from the coast, I mean. It's in there, see. And then there's the, among other things, let's see. Oh, by the way, this is W.O.R. in New York. It's what everybody has here. And a bottle cap. Sometimes I have it. Now, you may have other things which you keep, but I myself, I will also pick up an exotic-looking cigar band, which will go into my pocket. Now, I don't know why that is. Now, maybe you don't have a cigar band thing, but when I was 7, I got into the cigar band habit, collecting cigar bands. And once in a while, when I'm deep in a conversation and I forget myself, I'll start picking up cigar bands along the curbstones, and people are conversing, and I pick my pocket and I put privately, you know, from that habit. And then there'll be a letter from, just a letter, you know, some reason a letter we're getting there that I once was going to mail. And now it's all crumpled up and it's grubby and it's stuck down in there. And this is the kind of stuff I have in my pocket. Now, do those guys in those ads have those things in their pockets? Nothing. Have you ever noticed how smooth they all are? It looks like their shirts and everything have been sprayed on. Absolutely smooth. I mean, so smooth and it's so beautiful, just like a banana peel. You know, everything is on those guys. But the rest of us, of course, are what I'm looking at. Stuff hanging all over. Well, all right, now I've got my coat, see? And now, this morning, I bought it, and by the next day, my coat was like all of the rest of my stuff, full of all kinds of little things, M&Ms and junk and stuff like that. And rubble, and it's got a bottle cap, I found a rare bottle cap, and it's got a couple of match covers in there. And once in a while, oh boy, do I hate it once in a while, when for some reason or other, a cigar butt will get in there. And it'll bust up. And now don't ask me. There are other people put cigar. I never put a cigar butt in my pocket. So don't look at me like that. It'll just get in there. I don't know. These things happen. An old Brillo pad will get stuck down in there. And then once in a while I'll find unidentifiable seeds down there. It'll slip down into my coat. A penny, just green. It's been in there so long, it's been wet and stuff. That's the stuff that is in my coat pocket. Now, it takes about 24 hours for a good niven piece to collect and make. Once in a while, about every 6 months, when I'm going to send somebody clean it, I empty this mess out. I just, I turn the pocket inside. They're on the bottom. And the, one of the weird things, of course, is in a restaurant where they drop these mints. Especially when they've got these licorice type mints. You know those little black ones? One time I stuck a pocket when I'm going out of the restaurant. I stuck a handful of these things in my coat pocket. And of course they started to get the crust and they got mixed up with all the crumble down there and all the threads from the peas and the patties and all that stuff. And they started to ferment after a couple of months. And it was terrible. I mean, it was oil and steam would come out of my pocket. And of course, the next thing you know, I had magic with it, and I don't want to get into that, it just gets awful, you know. After a while, you don't even use your pocket, you know, they're sealed for the public health protection. And so, it was about 24 hours, I had my pocket full of rubbles and stuff like that, and my coat, I love it, you know, it's a great coat. And I go to this restaurant, and it was a very, very official restaurant on the east side, very official restaurant. Now, the story I'm about to tell you sounds like it is fiction. It sounds like it is science fiction or some weird type of occult narrative by some medium type. No, this is a true story, and I'm going to tell you, I've never told this story in the episode. This was a weird thing that happened to me. I go into this restaurant, and I'm having, you know, one of these Wednesday afternoon cocktail party type, meet the sponsor type blah thing. Oh, there's nothing. There's nothing that is worth, really, than to find yourself in one of these things. It's like buying a ball with potato masher or something. It's a terrible thing And I go in all dressed up. I'm wearing my clothes from old stuff, you know. I've got a pie on, and I got my hair combed. I'm wearing my London fog. And go to the restaurant. And I walk in, I get my London fog over to this girl and behind the counter there, and she's just, you know, that little hatchet thing. Hey, oh, this is cool. And she takes it. And it's crowded, and you can hear the music playing. It's just a real religious experience, you know, going out to a businessman's lunch, and you can see all the guys sitting around their faces kind of red to buy martinis, and their credit cards are bulging in their pockets. It's a wonderful, warm, heady atmosphere. It's a little bit like Rome must have been about 15 minutes before the last truckload of barbarians arrived. And, you know, they smell the martinis and the plonk and the filet of soul on the meat is flowing like water and the pate de foie gras they're bringing in the goose liver. Oh. So I sit down and I'm not one for drinking at all. You know. There's maybe one drink a week, maybe. And so here it is, the middle of the afternoon, and everybody is having their Bloody Marys and their martinis or Bloody Charlies. So I knocked out a martini. Okay. Sitting there waiting for the goose liver to arrive, appetizing, making small talk with the sponsor's wife to my left. She's got three martinis, and she's tickling my knee, and oh, we're having a great time. The music is playing there. So they insist on another martini. So I have another martini. I knew it was not a good thing to do, but I had one. It would be happy days. And so they bring the goose liver. Somebody says, oh, and how are you? Bring it out of the last one of funny here. Come on, let's go, Emil. Wait another round, Emil. All right, Emil. Great waiter, Emil. Along comes another great big tray, so the time is coming all back. And before I know what happened, I got four martinis lined up there. See, and I'm working on my seventh already. Boy, have you ever had that feeling when all of a sudden you just knew, this was it. You better not move too quick to the right or the left. You're going to fall over backwards. You just can't, and everything is coming from somewhere out the distance, out in the way out, and it sounds like it's coming through some giant echo chamber. And people are talking, and you find yourself going, you're talking, and here's this big plate of food in front of me, and I kept looking at it. And for some reason or other, I thought the filet of soul, I got the idea somewhere in my head, that it was scrambled eggs. And I don't know why. Now, looking back on it, it's called sobriety. I just know that I found myself making a scene. Now, if there's anything I hate, is people make scenes. I found myself at a clown filet. And somebody kept saying to me, well, it's a filet of soul. I said, scramble eggs. I got the idea that it actually was, you know, you see the scene there. So anyway, I set up the scrambled eggs, which meant that I was eating the filet of soul. So I'm sitting there, and the whole thing, it all winds up, we're all through. Luckily, everybody in the entire restaurant was bombed out of the stall by that time. It was like some gigantic, you know, people kept moving back and forth and waved and so on. Everybody's leaning. One guy would lean over, you know, and the whole, you'd see tables after tables, and people a tidal wave all the way to the wall. People leaning back and forth, and oh, it was a great time. Well, that's the vanity day in New York, we talked about. There are restaurants where you never thought they'd start dating. And so now it is about 4 o'clock. We've been on this lunch now for about 4 hours. So I get up and I'm with the folks out of guys. So I'm looking for my new check. I'm looking for my new brand new London fog. And I'm beginning to, you know, come out of my own fog a little bit now. I had 4 quarts of black coffee. But that mixed up with all that gin or so I'm now working my way back to the checkbook, and I got a little checkbook. I'm fine. It's in my breast pocket. Three and I'm just and she hands me this one. And fog. I put it on. Out into the rain I go. It's raining out. Oh, my good old mother. Fog. Oh, great. Boy, I look at that thing. This hangs better than ever. It's better than maybe my team. So, boy, this hangs great. So I'm walking. I'm going to walk. So I'm going against the rain, and the rain is coming down. And I got my black curly hair, you know, and I got my big square orange jaw that I have. You know, I guess you could be 15, you know, either way, the ass part. And I figured, you know, before long, I'm going to be up against that football team. All the good people, that's a good life. I'm over about 43rd Street now, heading downtown, and I put my hand in my pocket. Yeah, I'm looking for it. I kept this handkerchief there. It was an old crumpled up handkerchief. I always had it in my pocket. It wasn't part of the police. No, it's
1: And it's a red bandana. So I come back to the office here and I hang it up. And the office is just going to, boy, trying to get that rule. What a

sober thing. In fact, I was so sober that three drunken judges went by. And I just, you know, was sick of it. So I stick my head in the that's thrown out all this unfamiliar rubble. Now, you get so that you know, I think that each individual person, I have a theory. And I'm gonna come out with a theory right here now. That each individual person likes his fingerprint. His grubble is totally distinctive and individual. Now think that over, because it is a kind of blueprint, in a strange way, of the life he needs. Think about that. If you see this grubble that you get in your pocket is directly related to the grubble that you will find that drips down at the bottom of your closet. Right there in the back with the overshoes and all that. Now, you're not going to find the same grubble in one man's closet as you will in another, because they have different things. They live different lives. And the stuff under your bed, for example, is grubble. You know that stuff that you find under the bed, that little stuff there? And it also is highly individual. And for years, you know, that the French police recognized this for years, that they made a very intensive study of the content and the total dissection, and in fact, they even graphed the content of pockets to denote, to identify people. For example, and I'll give you an example if you want to know how it works. To give you an example, if, let's say a man turns up missing. He turns up missing. And the police want to know where he is. They're trying to find him. Well, they will go to his home, and they will look through his coat and his suit. And they'll empty the contents of his coat and his suit. That little hair, and a little busted up matches, and all that junk, you know. All those unspeakable things. And they will put him in an envelope. That is his individual grubble collection. And two years later, if a guy is found in the sand and he's got this coat and they empty his pocket and it matches exactly that kind of grubble, dead, they're on the track. They know that even though this guy may have run away from home, flipped, you know, and he ran away with his big fat waitress with the plastic owl. And, you know, he bought himself a Jaguar and they became a hippie and grew a beard. But ultimately, what he does in his own private life, day after day, what he eats, the stuff he saves, the little things that he sticks in his pocket, will remain basically the same, no matter how high he rises in life. Once he's achieved a certain degree of maturity. But even today, let's take the president. But the grubble in his overcoat is very much the same grubble that was in his overcoat when he was teaching school. It hasn't changed. Not really, in the ultimate sense. The ultimate sense, yes. The ultimate sense, no. And so, I'm walking down the street, and I said, for crying out loud, what is this stuff? And I start pulling this, and I pull out of my pocket, and here is a totally foreign match cover. You know, like CB's Jepit Club. In Jersey City, you know, fan bands, and topless waitresses, wow, you know. What was I there? Holy smokes, what am I doing? Oh, good man. And I'm pulling stuff out, and sure enough, I'm pulling stuff out of this pocket that was completely unfamiliar. And then I look at I take the coat from my lip back at the label, and there it is, a London box. My size fits beautifully. In fact, it fits better, you know, than it did the day before. I could not figure out what the heck happened. I figured somebody had emptied out my pocket and stolen my grubble and put his grubble in my pocket. I couldn't believe it. And I'm putting this stuff out. First of all, I found out that the guy that put this grubble in, it was all his cigarette stuff and tobacco. Obviously, he always had cigarettes in there. I never had cigarettes. I don't smoke cigarettes, obviously. He's got all the cigarette stuff. Then I got a kind of a funny green string, you know, like kind of stuff. I'm not a string saver, friend, but other people are. And it was green string from off of a package, and it was some yellow string, kind of string saver. But then, I pull it out, and here's a little thing that says,

0: soap. You have these little aluminum buckets that guys use, you know, the skin, the thighs, that you who pay for drinks, you know, heads up, tails, that kind of stuff. You seen that? Oh, I'm having it up. You know, what is this guy? Sure enough. Well, now, there's always one thing I've got in mind, in my room. Especially if it's, you know, if it's a Marine Corps life or something like that. But there's always one lens of a broken pair of sunglasses. Okay? Well, so, sure enough, there is a lens. I put that, but it's you know, this, you know, the kind of sunglasses like the Air Corps Jazz Pike and other kind of big things. There's a lens in there. This other guy, wherever he was, here's the same problem I have. If he probably put sunglasses, pockety bumpling. But this isn't the kind of sunglass I wear. Uh-oh, then I knew. Somebody stole my groin. And I could not, for the life of me, figure out what the heck happened. Absolutely couldn't figure it out. So I said, you know, one of them things. You know, we're living in a serious time. Strange, serious time. So I stick the grubble back in my pocket and I go my way. And it goes by. 2 weeks go by. And now, comes the spooky. The strange, eerie, spooky thing. I had forgotten completely about this because, for one thing, it didn't rain for about a week. I did not wear my raincoat. Except for one day, you know, and I covered this foreign rubble and I didn't wear it. And another week goes by and I'm wearing it. And then one day, it's kind of looking cloudy, a little cool, perfect. I found my leg on, my London bar, so I put my London bar on. And I take a cab, and I'm going to lunch. And I'll tell you, I'm going to a Spanish restaurant. Now, the Spanish restaurant is a Spanish restaurant that is over somewhere, and I haven't even been there since. And I've never been to this restaurant before. It's over near Columbus Circle. I've since tried to find it, but I never have been able to find it. It's a little north of Columbus Circle. Maybe somebody's going to call and tell me where it is, but it's north of Columbus Circle and west of Broadway. And a great restaurant, I'm meeting this guy there. So I go to the restaurant, and I sit down, and it's very crowded. A lot of people all sit around, and all kinds of tables with trees, and these noisy, unseen types, and they've got these trees in the middle, you know, where you hang your clothes. And all kinds of stuff were hanging out, everyone, thousands of coats and hats, and everything was sitting there eating and hollering and drinking the Spanish wine and paella and the whole jazz, you know. And whenever I get into a Spanish restaurant, I go a little bit ape anyway, you know. I have a terrible habit. Give me a couple of glasses of Spanish wine, and I thought, oh, you know, that kind of stuff. And, you know, what are you going to do? Everybody's, I don't laugh at your hang up. That's fine. And, so I'm having a great time. And now it's about 3:30. I get up, and I, there it is, you know, I go over to the tree, and all these coats, and half the place is empty now, and I take my coat, put it on, and I go out, and I decide I'm going to walk. So I start walking around Columbus Circle. I get down there in front of the Coliseum, and I'm making the big circle there. And I stick my hand in my pocket. And for about 2 minutes, it did not hit me. It did not dawn on me. What had happened? I stick it in my pocket. Looking for a map or something like that. I'm stuck in a hole. You know that well-known psychological aha moment? That aha, that moment of just it can't be. I cradled my hand and I pulled out this great big mitt full of rubble. It was my brother. I was back home. There was my old piece of double mint. There was my cracked Polaroid sunglass lens. Here it was. All my old, my M&M was back again. And I reached in my pocket. I'm looking. Sure enough, that bandana was gone. And my old dirty handkerchief was back. And there were all my old, my wonderful collection of movie ticket stubs. My great wonderful collection that I've been collecting for years. It's all in there. My cigar badge, whatever. And I looked. What the hell happened? And the only thing I can see that happened was that somewhere in the night, another man in this city and I for 2 weeks. It's King Raincoat. I got his coat in the French restaurant. And we went for 2 weeks, and he was probably wondering what the heck happened to his bandana. You know? And you know, he went his way, I went my way, and then by the strange workings of the intricacies of fate, we both wound up at the Spanish restaurant. And he had a field full of Spanish wine, and leaving earlier than I did, took the wrong coat. He's gone. Now that's the only explanation I can give of this thing. It's the only explanation that I can see. Maybe I'm wrong. I don't know. I have five. These things, you know, they baffle. And I walked down the street, and I looked at my brother, right? Somehow I felt strangely, well, now, what is the expression when you become too intimate with somebody? There is no expression that covers that. Is there any expression in any language that covers that, the feeling of too much, that you knew too much? And somehow I felt there's some guy out there in the darkness. Somewhere out there in the darkness, there is some guy who knows that Shepard carries around in his pocket a petrified yellow M&M. He knows that Shepard carries around in his pocket a collection of old, worn movie stuff, the pictures that even a dog shouldn't have seen. But somewhere out in space, I know there's a guy who can't help it. Even in spite of the fact he goes to jazzy restaurants, in spite of the fact that he has a jazzy London fog raincoat, he can't help himself. He is an inveterate screensaver. And the way they're clearing the table of all the wine and the champagne, he steals the spring and sticks it in his pocket. And he carries with him a red bandana. They're not the kind of condition that my mother would like to see that bandana in. I know this about it. And now, two of them, forever, are somehow locked in this strange occult destiny. And the sound of fairy dew flowing in the blue skies of the ancient, darkened, lowering world inhabited by the half-world people of the Hobgoblin strain. Yes. Be careful, there are many things under the lowering sun. Many things.
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0: That's enough. That's enough of that, Chance. Hey, you want to hear something that is more the spirit of our time than anything I've run into in a long time? You know, I think I've often said this a lot of times on the air. I don't want to appear too deadeningly repetitious. But I think that the spirit of any given time is found not in the formal creations of that time, like the plays. You know, have you ever thought of what people would think of us if they would get any kind of a true picture of us, say 1,000 years from now, if they had nothing but Doris Day movies to go on, or Woody Allen movies to go on, for that matter? I mean, don't laugh. You know, you may be hung up on one kind or another of the movies that I'm discussing here, but do not confuse them with reality, Dad. Can you imagine, though, a historian of 1,000 years from now, or a sociologist or anthropologist, trying to figure out how it really was in this time? And so he's got a whole stack of film cans, you know, that they preserved somewhere in some salt cellar in the West Virginia hills, you know, and it's lasted thousands of years. And they put on, let's say they put on something like, Ben-Hur. And they try to figure out what the devil we were up to in that one. that was one of our serious pictures, you see. Then they put on Doris Day Chases Rock Hudson through Wonderland. They put that one on. They try to figure it out. They probably get a little even more realer idea of what it was like in that one than they will through Ben-Hur, as a matter of fact. Then they put on, say, something like, you can name it, any one of your serious films. Let's take the serious film underground, like Flaming Creatures. They put that on, and, they try to figure out what our civilization was like for that bit, you know? Now, on the other hand, let's take serious things. What we call, so we don't put much stock in the movies, you know, let's face it. So they go out and they take a novel, let's say, The American Dream by Norman Mailer. You really think that's the way life is, Norman, in these United States in 1965? Or is this part of Norman's fantasy about life in 1965, you know? Now, these things will all be left, you know. They're going to put all these things together. Now, I suggest, seriously, that the people digging in the rubble of garbage, just the garbage, the stuff we put on the bottom of bird cages, the stuff that we wrap old fish with down on 2nd Avenue, the stuff that people stick on basement shelves where they put used tires on, all that stuff. This is where they're going to find the real story of how people felt about the world at the given time. Hey, listen to this little bit. Would you please play me a few of them little birds in there? Here is a typical young man of our time, alert, concerned, a responsible citizen of 1965. I am quoting a newspaper. His picture looks out, and he has the weak eyes of a man who has looked inward far too long and never once looked outward. I will not give you his name. It doesn't matter. Here's what he says about the great world situations of our time.
1: I don't want to die in Vietnam, if that's what it comes to. I'm 23 and a graduate student in psychology at Hofstra University, but the draft age is up to 26, so I've still got 3 dangerous years.
0: Let us all weep a bitter tear for this responsible citizen of our great free republic.
1: I go on and I'm quoting him here. He says, I think it's a very bad situation in Vietnam and one that should be remedied. But no one should have to go out there.
0: That's getting right to the heart of world conditions, fella.
1: And no one should have to go out there and die there. Especially not me. I'd like to see the United Nations try to solve the problem.
0: The great cop-out. Now, I'm not taking any stand here one way or the other on the Vietnam situation, but this shows a fascinating attitude towards the world. And can you imagine a recruit saying that to George Washington at Valley Forge?
1: Why don't I die here? What do I want?
0: And of course, if this attitude were contained in most people of our world, we would still be a very small colony, I submit. A very, very small one, with a lot of guys with weak eyes. But a lot of school time. Have you noticed that today one of the... Now, that brings up another thing. This is a grown-up man, you know. I think most grown-up men today, one of the great new syndromes is to remain a schoolboy all of your life. Now, they don't like to use that word, schoolboy. The word is student. I've known guys 35 years old who are still students. And incidentally, they continue to think of themselves as teenagers. That's one of the interesting sidelights of the student world. No matter how old you are, no matter how long you've gone to whatever this particular citadel of higher learning is, where you're learning about the world, no matter how long you've been able to hang on and yench yourself along through life, weaseling out one grant after the other and squeezing the old man dry, no matter how long you've been able to do this, you think of yourself as a downtrodden student. You always think of yourself as a teenager, one who must be supported, one who must be helped, never one who has to help. You never think of yourself as one. Now, when you do think, I've known many students and who did think of themselves as responsible, helping individuals, but they think in terms of a protest meeting. That's what's called helping. Going to hear Joan Baez at $4 a head. That's called a great step in the direction towards straightening up the ills of our world. They think that by buying a Bob Dylan record, they've made a real positive movement forward. And, yeah, they really do, seriously. And I've talked to many a guy who's spent the last 26 years at Harvard. And they really feel like they have suffered the slings and unkind arrows of a cruel, cruel world. There's nothing so awe-inspiring than to see a pimply-faced 32-year-old adolescent leap out of the crowd in his black turtleneck sweater at Rutgers and say, "Yeah, Shepard, but what about us kids? What about us? What about the world we're inheriting? We never made it. We never made it. What about us kids?" And he sits down with his bottle of Sloan's liniment to keep his joints in condition. And once again, the voice of the 35-year-old adolescent is heard like the sound of the cuckoo throughout the land. We salute all of you who've been able to manage it. All I can say is that I'm hung up with envy for you. I never discovered that racket. In fact, when I was in school, the object, and this is not that long ago, the object was to get out. Now today, the object is to stay in. You know, it's quite the opposite. And many a guy feels that somehow... Of course, there's another thing, too, that I think must be pointed out about the eternal world of the schoolboy and or slash student. And that is the interesting implied feeling of superiority that all students have over the outside. Now, the outside people are engaged in mundane activities, you know, like, you know, making money, like, you know, supporting people, like students. They're engaged in those sad, rotten, mundane situations, you know, where they keep, well, they die, you know, that kind of stuff. And, well, you know, that ridiculous kind of things. They walk around and pay taxes, and they do all that rotten, ridiculous commercial pap that is for the lesser people. They do not, and they rarely find themselves able to sit around for 4.5 hours at a stretch and argue about Camus' final place in history, which, of course, means that they don't know about Camus. Right, kids? Which, of course, means that they're not as concerned about life as Camus was, and you are, of course. So naturally, you are a basically superior person. There's no question about it. Anybody who's going to Rutgers is superior. There's no doubt about it. Anyone who's involved in going to Princeton is obviously a select person in this great world of ours. Now, the awful situation arises when all of a sudden the guy gets that little piece of paper and he's no longer going to Princeton. He has somehow been disenfranchised from the world of the select. He is now out of Rutgers, he's out of Rutgers, and he finds himself dealing with what he used to call scut. You know, the first 5 minutes after he's out, he gets a piece of thing in the mail and asks him about his 1965 taxes. What is this jazz? And, you know, he's what is this form he's got to fill out, you know, that has to do with all these various things. Like, you know, the scut, the crud of the world. You know what I'm talking about. So immediately, if he has anything on the ball today, he rushes down to the Fulbright people and applies for a grant. Now, is he really interested in learning more about archaeology? Like hell. Most of the guys I know are interested in somehow escaping that world, that place out there. And also reinstating himself back in the world of the superior people. Back in the world. I know, I went to college. I'm sorry, fellas. I know that when I used to sit in the bus, you know, and I'm sitting back there and I got my thumbed volume of Schopenhauer's excerpts, you know. Always excerpts, by the way. It was always a survey course. Like, you know, from Beowulf to Hemingway in 3 quick weeks, which surely gives you a deep-seated and sound understanding of what English literature was about. So I'm sitting in the bus, you know, and I'm holding this thing in my hand, and I'm surrounded by three of my peers. You have no idea what a fantastic feeling of tremendous superiority we felt over all those tired people around us. Those tired people with the bags under their eyes, you know, carrying the shopping bags and the lunch buckets. The guys in the rumpled gray suits, you know, with the stained hats. Those guys staring moodily out into the undulating darkness of the Midwestern skyline. And we'd sit there, you know, and we'd say, "Well, yeah, we understand this kind of stuff, don't we, Charlie? What about the people? You know, the slobs." That's translated. Well, of course, there is a terrible deep-seated urge to be part of that superior world. And the minute you get out, you lose the badge. A Princeton student. You are an ex-Princeton student. Now, that's a very different situation. The world is full of ex-Princeton students. And, of course, what are they doing? Paying insurance policies. What are they doing? Paying on a car. What are they doing? Trying to get away from their wife. What are they doing? They're out there scratching in the rain. But what are the Princeton students doing? Well, they're playing guitars. That's what they're doing. That's what they're doing. And they got the Bob Dylan records going full blast and the Joan Baez records. They have a very, very special world. Now, the old idea of education, of course, and not the old, let's say the previous idea of education, and one that is held still by millions of people, is that education prepares you for life. Now, there is a new thing abroad in our world today, and that is that education is life. That's a very different concept, an extremely different concept. And for that reason, the world of the academician and the world of the student, the world of the perpetual schoolboy, and incidentally, most of the teachers today in colleges are schoolboys of one kind or another who have never, ever been able to escape from that thing, that hang-up they've got to stay there somehow. You know, after you're 46, there's only one thing you can do. You become an assistant instructor while you're still working on your third PhD, you see. And eventually, you know, I suspect that we're going to grow a group of Mandarin ex-students. It'll be an entire social group where some guys will have as many as 175 PhDs in various fields, ranging all the way from epistemology to some of the basic muscular studies, perhaps by way of the new studies in stamp collecting, all the way on up and down. But the point I'm making here is that the institution of higher learning has become a fortress against the real world to so many, many people. And it's a difficult problem to face because you never really know. I know the urges because I've gone through all this myself. You know, I'm speaking from knowledge here, not from guesswork. I know the urge, the terrible urge, there always has existed among all graduates of all higher institutions of learning to flee back to it in moments of stress. Why do you think that the old grads gather and weep about old mores across the street from the quad and sing the old songs? Oh, there were nothing but lambs, poor little stray lambs. La, na, na. Speaking of fortresses away from reality, this is WOR AM at FM New York. Bring that little birdie on there to salute Mr. Lee in there. ever upwards and onwards with Channel 710. Your dynamics. That's enough for that. We've given them up a salute there.
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0: All right, let's see. We have a commercial here for Orensteins. Hey, how does Pegeen say it? Orensteins? Orensteins, 213 Canal Street. That's down in the Wild neighborhood between Baxter and Mulberry Streets. And by the way, for those of you who have not visited Orensteins, just a visit to the neighborhood is worth the price of admission. It's two blocks east of the BMT and Lexington Avenue, the IRT at Canal Street. Now, they're closed Saturdays during July and August. That's, of course, last month and this month. And they're open weekdays from 9 until 5, and they have practically every leading brand of imported and domestic silver, china, crystal, pewter, giftware at fantastically low prices. I hate to use the word discount house, but their prices are really much lower than the same merchandise uptown. You see it along Fifth Avenue, places like 57th Street and so on. And I personally find a visit, going downtown in that area anyway, far more interesting than walking along 57th Street or Fifth Avenue. And again, the place is Orensteins. It's really worth a visit. If you're planning to buy a lot of Christmas stuff early this year, you better get down there quick. It's 213 Canal Street between Baxter and Mulberry Streets. Okay, is that enough? All right, Orensteins. But this little piece of paper here, you know, this little guy commenting. Now, that makes sense to large numbers of people. His only real gripe, and this ultimately is what most people I know who are involved in one kind of movement or another, their only real complaint about the various world conditions, which can cause a lot of trouble to a lot of people, is that it's liable to involve them. That's the ultimate worry they have. It's liable to involve them. And that seems enough of a reason for a large number of people to be against or to be... Now, you see, he realizes there is a problem there, but he wants somebody else to handle it. That thing called the UN. I wonder what he thinks the UN is. Does he think the UN is a separate thing that was created by God to take care of problems so that guys can continue to go to Rutgers? Or is the UN other people who have to go and do it for him? Now, that's a good question, you know. Other guys who were taken away from their studies or their little hang-ups or their particular crocheting that they were working on when the big problem suddenly developed. Now, I am for every possible peace movement that there can be. You know, I hear all these people talking about they're just against war per se. That's a great attitude. I'd love to have that attitude. I think I would have to say this, though, that war is not necessarily the thing that really exists by itself. War is not like rain or sand. War is not like the ocean. It does not have its own rules. It is created and caused. Now, that's the problem. I have to tell you this, that practically everybody I know who went into the army during World War II were against war. I mean, sure, you know. I'm sure that a cop is against gunfights. I mean, especially if he's got a gun in his hand and there's a guy at the other end of the alley with another Roscoe. You know, he's against gunfights. But there it is, you know, there's the situation. Now, what do you do when Hitler's developed? Well, you know, I'm going to submit an idea that I've been kicking around a long time with, and that is that any future tyrants, any future world guys with world ambitions, in other words, who feel that they want to somehow, one way or another, control the world. You know, this is an old dream. This is a dream that goes back as far as the very earliest of the cavemen. There was always one or two guys for one reason or another. And I think it's a basic thing instilled in mankind. You know, let's face it, every company wants to be tops. Every radio station on the dial wants to have the top rating. They want to control the dial. This is a basic thing. Every actor wants to get more awards than any other actor. Is this true? Every actor wants to get better roles than any other actor. If he could play all the roles, he'd be happy. Every ball team wants to win every game. They do. That would be the perfect season if the Yankees won 164 games one year. That would end baseball right there. There'd be no more argument. They would have accomplished the ultimate. Now, what is this urge on the part of man to top all other men? Well, it finds its expression in many ways. One way, it finds its expression in the tall story. Another way, it finds its expression in a tall fantasizing of the individual himself. And so Norman Mailer spins endless stories about what a fantastic person Norman Mailer is. This is another way of surmounting. This is doing it through fantasy. You find on the sports level, you find we all have a desire to know who's the best boxer. If you notice, from the very beginning of boxing, they had champions. They were not concerned with just who can fight. Let's just watch these two guys, A and B, fight. They wanted to find the best fighter so that he became the king of the world. This is a basic urge, very basic urge. Now, how does it find its expression in politics? Well, that's pretty obvious. That politics is one thing. When a man is dealing with the national level, he wants to be the president. This is an old urge. Everybody wants to be an officer. Now, they can complain and yell and holler. They don't. You know what happens to many people? Early in their lives, they realize they're never going to be an officer. They realize they're never going to make it. So then they become anti-officer. They pretend that they never wanted to be an officer. And the one thing they would not want to be is president. Don't give me that jazz. I'm alive, too, you know. I'm walking around on the street, and I know that we all want to be big. Whether we did at one time, at least. And at a certain point in your life, you realize you're too skinny. Or you got bad eyes. You'll never be a football player. And so you pretend from that minute on that the most ridiculous thing in the world is football playing. What a silly, idiotic thing, football playing. Only slobs play football. And it really bothers you to find out that there is one quarterback in the Pro Football League who just took his Ph.D. in not only in mathematics, but he took his Ph.D. in abstract mathematics. And he is not only that, he's probably the ace quarterback in the big leagues today. That really bugs guys. Oh, it's a fluke. You know, it's a fluke. Well, is it a fluke? I'm not so sure it's a fluke. I've known plenty of athletes myself, and almost every athlete I knew was also a superior student. And that bugs a lot of guys who sit in the back row and spend all of their time cribbing from one another and trying to see the blackboard through their glasses. Now, I incidentally, that's another thing. We like to parallel physique with quality. Today, if you've got too much of a physique, if you're well set up, people think of you somehow as not capable of talking about the troubles of mankind. So then that is called the Woody Allen syndrome, where the littler, the skinnier, and the more frightened you are, the more truthful you're considered to be. Well, that's one of the reasons why large numbers of Germans loved Hitler, because he did seem to be such a little thin, sad little creature that he couldn't possibly be lying, you know. And so this is all part of that whole thing. Now, getting back though to that drive to be top dog, almost any anthropologist, and I'm not, of course, we're social anthropologists in this world. In America, we're so oriented to sociology, the social world, and the Freudian world, that we don't like to talk about things like physical anthropology. We don't like to talk about actual physical differences between races. We like to pretend they don't exist. Well, the physical anthropologist will tell you differently. And he has studied for thousands of years. They found that the bigger tribe quite often loves to pursue the smaller tribe, bigger physically, just big people. And little people, on the one hand, have always, for one reason or another, skulked in the undergrowth a good deal of the time. Not because they were intrinsically better or more sensitive or more beautiful or better poets, but because they were littler. Frankly, they were smaller. Now this is an old problem. It's been with us forever. So big countries quite often have done the same thing that big people have done. They have wanted to rule the roost. Have you noticed that very few small countries in the last 75 years have made great attempts to rule the world? They just don't do it. Germany, by the way, was not a small country, physically in any sense of the word. And the minute that they began to absorb other nations all around them, they became the biggest power, both geographically and militarily, in all of Europe, which meant at that time the world. Nobody really seriously took any other part of the world seriously as far as military power is concerned. Even up to World War II, nobody took America seriously, because we did pitifully little, you know, in World War I compared to the other nations that were involved in it. So the big nations have always wanted somehow to rule the roost in one way or another. Some want to rule the roost philosophically. We would like to see all the world based on our concept of government and philosophy. This is a fact. We've always wanted to do this. We want to democratize the world. Well, we're a democracy. We believe in this thing. I'm not saying it's wrong or it's right. It's a fact that everywhere we go, we try to teach democracy to people. Well, for a long time, so did Russia. Russia did the same thing all over the world. They tried to communize the world. In other words, convert the world to their way of thinking and thereby rule the world. Well, now we've got another power which is physically bigger than all of them. China is physically bigger than both Russia and the United States. They have more people than both of these powers, and ultimately can conceivably have a bigger military machine and everything else down the line. Now they are bound. They are determined that somehow they want to control their world as best they can. It's interesting that in the 30s, we go on historically, like most people don't know too much about history, especially history in the last 75 years. They know a lot of movies about history. I mean, the longest day is most people's idea of what World War II was. That's the extent of it. However, this urge has always been. Now, there's only one thing then that is unanswered. What do the rest of the people do when this occurs? When a nation or an individual heading a nation becomes bound and determined to rule the civilized world in one way or another, usually militarily, which is rough. Philosophically, that's another scene. You can talk about that. But when it becomes a matter of people marching around with guns, when it becomes a matter of guys marching out in the darkness with black helmets on, and you locking up your door every night at midnight to make sure they don't come in, then you got another scene. And so you're presented with this curious problem of what to do when international crime develops. What do you do then? Do you petition it away? Or do you pretend it doesn't exist? Do you walk away saying, I don't have anything to do with it? I'm against any of this, so hence it doesn't exist. Somebody made a fascinating comment recently. I'm sorry that I don't recall the. Hey, Chris, talk about it later, will you? Get involved with them later. Not now. We're doing a show. So I suspect the comment that was made not too long ago by one of the better sociologists. I forget, unfortunately, where the comment was made. It isn't really important, I suppose, except to the man who made it. But he said that world conflict today is largely mythological to great numbers of people who have grown up since World War II. In other words, they like to believe that all of it is somehow manufactured. that the mythological aspect of world conflict has become, because most of them have not known any of it themselves personally. Rarely have they even traveled or been in any of the places where world conflict is occurring, where these great clashes of forces are going on. And so it seems to them that it is just an arbitrary thing that their local politicians are foisting off on them or creating for them. It's a myth that there is no real Mao Zedong. I mean, it's just a kind of a, you know, it's a gambit. It's a thing. Now I must quickly throw in a couple of little asterisks here that I'm not becoming political here. I'm not saying we should go into Vietnam, we shouldn't go into Vietnam. I'm not saying we should extend the war, we shouldn't extend the war. I'm not saying anything of that sort. But what I am saying is that I'm fascinated by the number of people who seem to think that the whole thing was manufactured in Washington, which is a curious idea about the world. It's as though Washington created the one way that you can get out of any kind of responsibility in any given world situation is to pretend that anything that is said about the other side is pure propaganda. This is not true. Do you know that large numbers of people in the 30s fought going into the war against Hitler on that very premise? They said that anything that was said about Hitler, and they weren't for Hitler, by the way, that's an interesting thing, they were just against going. But they maintained stoutly for years that anything they'd read about, the anti-Semitic thing, they'd read about all this, the concentration camps, that's all ridiculous propaganda. Do you know anybody who's seen this? This is silly. It's a bunch of idiots in Washington trying to get us into this ridiculous war so they get elected again and make all that money and all, you know, all these mythological stuff, on and on and on, until one day, of course, everything hit the fan and there was no question. There it was, you know, you couldn't get out of it. And even then, for years, there were people after the war started who still maintained that all of this was a myth. It was all a myth and was all created by warmongers and who knows what, all of designed to take me away from studying dentistry at Indiana U. Now this is a problem that always has to be faced at any given time of crisis in the world. The urge that the individual has to maintain his status quo, it's a very, very strong urge. The urge to rationalize everything that happens around you so that somehow you staying home, you not doing anything, is the most logical, humane thing in the world. You can prove your own goodness today by not going. You can prove your own concern for the peoples of the world. And incidentally, I'd like to point that out too. This gambit of what's happening to the poor little people in those countries. That was used in the 30s, you know. You're aware of that, of course. That large numbers of people claimed that actually happened, that large numbers of people were angry at the Poles. They said, do you realize what the Poles are doing? They're killing thousands of poor civilians in Warsaw by acting the way they're acting against these guys who just want to peacefully come in and take over the country, you know? Literally, do you know that happened? Do you know that people, they were so fighting, trying to prevent their mind from accepting the fact that ultimately somebody was going to have to do something about it, and guess who it was going to have to be? That they just flip-flop backwards, trying to pretend that whatever was happening was for the best of all possible worlds. And anybody that objected to it was ridiculous soreheads. That was the end of it. They were not only soreheads, but they were also irresponsible, and they were killing large numbers of, quote, innocent people. Have you noticed how very little you hear in this, in all the reporting on this, of the innocent people killed by the Viet Cong? You don't hear much about that. Well, isn't it amazing that they can carry on all these gunfights in the middle of cities and they never kill anybody? Only the other side kills people. The Viet Cong doesn't. Well, as a matter of fact, this side of the war is not being reported much, but it is a fact. I heard about it all over the East. I heard about and you know what's going to happen immediately. There will be large numbers of letters coming in saying Shepard's a right wing nut. I want to show you. I want to read a letter to you here, which I think also says a great deal about the. Where is it now? Yeah, it says a great deal about the hang-ups of our time. That if you talk about any given subject, how much time do we have, Lee? All right, if you talk about any given subject, no matter what it is, you will be accused of being involved or pro that subject. In other words, if I ever came on and said, you know, there's a lot of brutality. Now, just as a hypothetical statement, if I said there's much brutality among many demonstrators, I would automatically then be anti-desegregation to a large number of people. Now, why? Well, because you have merely said something which they themselves have felt and have tried to ignore, and incidentally, somehow destroys the pure image of a thing they want to believe in totally. So you better be careful. McCarthy discovered this a few years ago, this technique, and used it nationally. That if you ever objected to McCarthy's techniques, his purported techniques of hunting purported communists, he accused you of being a communist. You were a communist, or you were a communist sympathizer. And so most men learned to shut up. They did not want to get accused of these things. Now, I'll show you a letter here. Here's a letter. Time, 10:50, place, 23rd Street, Automat. Listening to your show while waiting for my bus to Staten Island. Mr. Shepard, I notice you seem to be on a him-her kick, you know, the role reversal kick, as you say it. Hung up on this thing. Remember Shakespeare's line, "Methinks the lady does protest too much." Someone, like me, may start looking at you with puzzled and questioning eyes. Now, see what I mean? This is why people hesitate today in the public print to even talk about the role reversal. Because instantly, large numbers of guys say, oh boy, he must have troubles. So you don't do it. And he thinks this is a logical argument. In short, obviously, Gibbon, writing about the decline and fall of Rome, must have had a hard time with some Italians. That's why he wrote it, you know? this is a common problem. Now, if I sit here and say that there might be far more to this situation of the communists in East Asia, this war that's going on in the Far East, then most of us will want to admit that there is likely to be a larger world issue at stake that could involve all of us, whether we like it or not. I am always in danger of being accused of, one, being a right-wing nut. Obviously, he's a right-wing John Bircher. Two, I'm an apologist for Johnson. Obviously, this guy's he's a Democrat, he's an obvious apologist for Johnson. Three, he's a warmonger. Listen to that idiotic warmonger. And so on down the line. So generally, most guys refrain from saying that. Commentators, they may yell about this officer was inept, they may say this ambassador made a silly statement, they may say this guy from the Viet Cong said this and it's ridiculous and so on. And so, but in the end, they very carefully skirt the major issue, which could very well be far larger than anything that any of us want to admit to. And so ultimately, you have to just say, well, let's go back and tell stories about when we were kids. Let's go back and talk about the great movies of the 30s, huh? Let's go back and talk about, let's sing a folk song about it, shouldn't we? Oh, I believe in peace. Oh, I don't want no war. When will they ever learn about war? When will they ever learn? You know, this kind of jazz. As if that settles it. Singing a song about Hitler did not put Hitler in his place. And unfortunately, that's the ultimate problem. That things do come up in the world, and man's urge to transcend all other men, man's urge to rule all other men, is one of the oldest and most beautifully documented urges that we have. The Genghis Khan syndrome has been around a long time. and to think, just because we have now arrived at the ultimate weapon, that's going to somehow do away with that urge, is the purest sophistry. It's the purest ridiculous thinking that I can think. It's ridiculous because, you know, every given age has had what it thought was the ultimate weapon. It really did. You know, during the 30s, everybody said, well, it's ridiculous. Nobody could have a war. Why, with the aircraft? With the kind of air, and they did, you know, with the aircraft and with poison gas and with microbe war, they called it then, they now call it chemical warfare now, they could wipe out civilization in 25 minutes, and they could have. And everyone thought, that's silly, that does away with it. There'd be no more Hitlers, there'd be no more dictators, no more ridiculous warmongers. Well, I'm not so sure. In fact, many of them use the threat of the ultimate weapon as the means to gain their ends, and are not afraid of it either. Hitler threatened, one of the most famous threats in all history. Hitler threatened the people of Holland with total annihilation. Did you know that? Total annihilation, unless they gave in. And he proved that he could do it. He laid down something like 1,200 bombers over Rotterdam in about 5 minutes. And he practically leveled the city and says, okay, now, and they came to heel. In other words, he said, I'm going to annihilate the world. If you don't come with it, Dad, you better sign on the dotted line or else. And so have you noticed in the speeches of Mao Zedong, the same thing is happening. He's saying the same thing. And that's one of the reasons why Russia is scared out of its socks. It has created a Pandora's monster. It's weird. The box of Pandora has been opened, and out came Mao Zedong, you know, instead of this simple little proletarian agrarian reformer. So, the world is quite complex today, kiddies. And whether you're in school or not, I'd love, there isn't anything that most people would love more than to be allowed to totally pursue their own selfish course throughout their entire life without so much as a ripple. This has been the utopian dream of mankind since the very beginnings of time. You know, at the time of the revolution, when America was involved in its revolution, one of the great problems was to get guys to come off the farm to do something to help. They really, Washington had a fantastic problem. Guy, well, I don't know why I should leave my farm. I'm just growing the potatoes now. I'm not a peaceful man. Well, and so, ultimately, I suppose you have to say that whatever it is, it's with us forever. And it will go on and on and on and on. And life itself is sometimes, at the very least, exceedingly inconvenient.
3: By George! Hello, Test! It's God. You sure can't tell you're in Jersey. Boy, I came up in front of... You know, I've never been to this campus. And we drove up in front, and that is the greatest mural I've ever seen in my life. That mural makes Norman Rockwell look like Picasso. All those naked ladies, those guys standing... Oh, man, I'll tell you, Jersey life... And by the way, before we go any further, my name is John Gambling. And I'm going to give you the time very shortly. And before we go any further into this fiasco, before we get more deeply involved, I might as well bring it right out in the open, the thing that all of you are thinking. And I might as well say it. I do not look like I sound the way. Hey! Now, am I to imply that I look better or worse? What are you applauding? Worse, that's right. But so do you. Every night when I do my show, I have this beautiful image. Oh, this dream. It's 9:30 and I'm pacing in those historic halls at WOR. These are the halls through which John Gambling walks every morning to fearlessly give you the time. And these are the same halls that Martha Dean walks. Friendly old Martha Dean, interviewing little old ladies who wrote books on cats. Oh, yeah, that's WOR. And every night as I go through there, see, I get this image, you know. I'm a method performer. Now, I have a sneaky method, but I am a method performer. See, it's got to come up from within. You know, I got to get that little spark, that little flame of creativity going. And so I'm fanning it. A little smoke comes up. A little spark, you know, a little fire. And then I begin to see this image of this audience out there in the darkness. Way out there, out in Jersey. They're in Philadelphia, Queens, and Flushing. Isn't that a great name for a town, I'll tell you. If you've ever been in Flushing, it's a beautiful name for that town. And I see this audience, see, and boy, they're square-jawed and sensitive eyes. And they're people of infinite sensitivity, honesty. And they're just waiting out there. And then this. You listen to them giggling back there. Well, now, you see, there's a lot of problems since I'm here tonight as a live performer. And I'm sure that most of you have heard me on the air. Either that, or you think I'm going to give a lecture tonight on Vietnam or something. I don't know. You've probably heard me on the air. And I'm always given the problem, you know, when I make a live appearance, is whether or not I should perform, or if you want to see another side. You know, what do you do if, say, you invite J.D. Salinger here? Do you ask him the right sentences? You know, does he say, society is rotten, or something?

is big old fat ass WOR. There's a lot you don't hear on the radio, and it's a hell of a lot, I might say. And here it is, right in the middle, say, 710. And all the rest of the dial sort of droops off on either side. All the slums, the little stations hanging on, you know. These other guys are calling up other guys, you know, all night long. Yeah, you think they ought to fix the streets in the Bronx? Yeah, Brad Prano, here he is. Next question, Vietnam? The bastards ought to get out. Yes, next question? Yes, the Yankees? Well, I'll tell you about the Yankees. They didn't do a shortstop. Yes, next question, yeah. It's universal slob knowledge, see? The instant question, the instant answer. And that drifts off, and then until you get way off on the other end, see, and you hear nothing but whistles. And, you know, guys selling seat covers, you know, and guys, preachers down there, and all this stuff. It sort of droops off, and right in the middle, 710, boom, WOR. 50,000 watts. This great, big, fat, hairy station, you know. Little old ladies and cats and interviews and commercials and all of it, see? 710, now you only hear us. Remember that. In this area. 50,000 watts, we cover 27 states. Do you realize the temptations this gives me? I'm serious, that mic comes on at 10:15 and every night there's that temptation. Just to tell Jersey what it can do. You know, hey, Jersey! And 4 million guys say, what do you want? And I say, you know what? I said, son of a bitch. Oh, there's terrible temptations, yeah. And we just drift out like a green, purple fungus, a fog. Sneaks out all over Jersey, past Teaneck and through Camden, out around Pennsylvania and all the way out west. Well, at the time that I am on the air, now get this, on Saturday night when I'm doing the show from the village, the limelight, and that is unbridled orgy. You've heard those goatish cries of passion coming out of the village. Oh, let me tell you, there are 28 trillion people in this country who feel that if they could get to the village, I could only get out of Teaneck, for Christ's sake. Must be terrible to be so close to civilization and yet so far. You know, just to see it on the horizon, you know. There you are in Hackensack. Or Secaucus, you know. Walking around. Well, you see, this is a common problem. All over the country, there are guys walking around in Zanesville. Can you imagine living in Zanesville, Ohio? I don't mean going through it, living there. Staying there, just walking around, you know. What are you doing, Circleville, Ohio? You just stand and look. Guys once in a while eat a sandwich. Stand in front of the place where they sell Cokes. And they watch the turnpike. You know, the turnpike is a way of life now in America. As a matter of fact, over at the Howard Johnson at the Interchange 12, you can buy a beanie that says souvenir of the turnpike. Doesn't say where you went. You can get souvenir Route 9, you know, little beanie. Souvenir of Route 22. And so, in a place like Indiana, perhaps you're not aware that the turnpike doesn't even stop in Indiana. Goes right over. Yeah, it's raised up. You know, you guys are used to turnpikes that are on the ground, see, where you can at least see Jersey when you're riding it, or at least see the swamps, you know. And in Indiana, it just goes right over, see, and they watch the cars go by. They stand, and there goes a whole bunch to the east. There goes another bunch going west. Nobody gets off at Griffith, Indiana. This is a town that people only go from. Have you ever known anybody who said recently, I think I'll take my 2 weeks in Indianapolis this year. I'll go and watch them make tires. Nobody goes there, see? And so on a Saturday night, remember this, at 10:30, they hear these goatish cries of passion coming out of the village. They all heard of the village, see? They hear this sneaky voice. It's drifting.

0: out. All over. Well, I'm going to tell you something that you don't know, possibly. That we are not the only station on 710. There is another one. And they're out there in Toronto. Big 50 kilowatt. Well, you can imagine what's going on there, see? They're blasting down at the States. Blah, blah, blah. They're yelling down at big 50 kilowatt, and we're yelling at Indiana. They're yelling at Indiana. Well, how many times have you ridden late at night in your car and you hear these stations fading in and out from all over the country? Well, at 9, 10, 10:30 on a Saturday night, we come booming into Wisconsin. There I am, see? These guys are driving along, see? They're just about ready to reach for the dial when I fade out and in comes the other one, and back and forth we go. First me, then him. Well, at 10:30, they put on Billy Graham. Just imagine the show they get in Wisconsin. You guys think you get a show. Well, you know how Graham comes on, you know. He comes on big. He says, oh, well, look. I see sin. I see degradation everywhere I look. Decaying. The society is crumbling as we stand here. And then he fades out, see? In comes his voice and says, there I am sitting on the front seat of my Mercury with this chick, see? Then I fade out. And he comes in and he says, now is the hour of decision. And 49 million guys holler, go, Chef, go! Woo! And you should see the mail Billy Graham gets. He gets these letters that start out, oh, they keep sending them down to me from Toronto. It says, dear Bill, you old son of a bitch. That story, but that chick was fantastic. And I get these letters that say, dear Dr. Shepherd, that lesson that you taught us all, and we enclosed $10 to carry on the good work. Well, I do, you see. I take that $10 and... You know, it's all a matter of definition, how you define good work, you know? And I, you know, I got a little thing going at the bar down there, and we swing. And the best part of it all is that right in the middle of a fantastic allegory, Billy Graham is saying, as the walls of Jericho came tumbling down in that great... He fades out, and there is an unexplained burst of applause. Do you realize what kind of theological problems this is bringing to the Midwest? Good and evil every night, fist fighting it out there. And evil wins. Evil wins, he gets the laughs. So this problem is an old problem. Of course, maybe when you have to face American life the way it is, you know, great American life, it's fantastic. And we're all part of it. And let's admit it, we all dig it. There it goes. I'll tell you, though, we all dig American life. We're all part of it. And whenever I think of American life, the real substance, the stuff of which it's made, I think of a guy driving along the Jersey Turnpike. He's in his Mustang, see? It's old Charlie. He's driving along. Saturday night. And all of you know that Saturday night is, it's, maybe this is the Saturday night. You know what I mean? It's, gee whiz, maybe, you know? And Charlie's a little worried, see? 6 weeks he's been going with this chick now. And he's, oh, maybe this is the night, see? He's driving along in his Mustang. And you know, he's driving along the turnpike, see, and he's right out there by Interchange 12, and you know how it is. All that crud is drifting down from the Jersey air. And you can see it on his hood, his Mustang, and on the side of his Mustang is this tin horse. You know that tin horse that leans there? And the hoofs are slightly rusty, see? It's rusted there, and he's driving along, and you can hear the bad valves clunking a little bit, and he's got a, you know, he's got a boot in the rear end, and he's going along there, his great Mustang, see, and some kid has written a fantastic four-letter word in the dust on the back, see, which he doesn't know, see, he's driving along. And next to him is his chick, Clara, see. And they're going out through that great turnpike, and they're on their way to the American Nirvana. The Howard Johnson. Just wonder how many people picture heaven as a great Howard Johnson. It's air conditioned and they always have all 28 flavors. You know, we sit here and laugh because we live in the East. You know, you guys can do a lot of stuff here, but do you realize in Indiana the biggest thing to do is to go to the Howard Johnson and get those rubber clams? That is Thanksgiving dinner and everything all rolled into one. And they talk about it for months. Yeah, they talk about it. And guys will look forward for weeks to get the rum raisin ice cream. And they arrive and they're out of it. It's Indiana life. And I keep seeing this guy in Jersey driving along, see. Typical Jersey scene. See if you identify it. He's driving along, they see him, turnpike. And he and his chick are heading for the Route 3 drive-in. Well, boy, there's a lot of action. There's a lot of folk rights in the Route 3 drive-in on Saturday, I tell you that. There's a lot more happens in those cars than ever happens on the screens, you know. A lot of ways, see. And he drives in, it's Saturday, there's old Clara beside him. And here's that screen. It's 4 miles across. And it's so high that the jets have to go over it, you know. It's a fantastic screen. It's even, there's little clouds floating by on the top of it, you know. And it's vaguely rainy. It's coming down. Have you ever watched, believe me, have you ever watched a Steve Reeves movie Through the Rain? And it's drifting down. He's got his windshield wipers going and this crud is drifting down. Up there, Steve Reeves is walking around. He's Hercules, see? He's wearing a bearskin rug. Or maybe it's Charlton Heston, painted orange, see? He's being God or something this week, see? And he's walking around, he's got the bearskin rug. The guy's looking up there, see? He's sitting there on that plastic, that neo-romantic, late Roman plastic upholstery, see? It's light blue, and he's looking up there. Oh, boy. And now you see that fantastic scene going on up there. That rain is drifting down. And beside him, in silence, is sitting Clara. And they're watching, see. And this little speaker is hanging on the window. It's terrible when the voice of God comes out of a 2-inch speaker. You know? You know, thou shalt not kill. No, yeah. You know? And he's sitting there and the rain is drifting down. And then comes that great moment. See, they always, in every picture, no matter what it's about, there's the love scene, the fantastic moment when the hero approaches the heroine and that music begins to build behind it. We all know the sound of love music the instant we hear it on the screen. And I suspect millions of people feel cheated if they figure that they have never fallen in love in their life because the music ain't started yet, you know? I'd know if I loved Charlie, you know? I know what love is. It goes da-da-cha-cha. Cha-cha-cha, it's building, and Charlton Heston's walking around, you know. He's got his shield, and he's approaching Audrey Hepburn, you know, and he's walking up a bearskin, painted orange, and the guy says, oh, God, is that romantic? He's beginning to sweat. And then is that great male moment, which we, only males know this moment. I don't know whether chicks even are aware of it. It's that moment when your right arm begins to sneak up the edge of the chair. You know, what's she gonna do? Which way is she gonna jump? You know, which way, you know? Look at them all applaud. Little fat guys with glasses, they're all applaud. They know they've been through hell, I'll tell you. Week after week. So that hand is going up like, it's like a snake, you know. All you need now is a little apple on the dashboard, you know. Adam and Eve, you know, a little golden apple with a bite out of it. See, he's about to make that fatal mistake. He's going like this, and you know that moment, men, when your arm sneaks over the back of the chair? Sit there. You're waiting to see which way she'll go. See? Then she goes, bruh. And you hear her hit the door, you know, from... And then you sit there. Just resting my arm, you know. Then you pretend you're reaching in the back for something. And one of the worst moments is how to gracefully get your arm back. Because you're getting a cramp all the way down to your ass, you know. Oh, Jesus. Incidentally, that is another... That's another moment of realism you never see in the movies. I think no wonder people are always bugged by real life. Because we really are movie-oriented, you know? And how many times have you had this fantastic, emotional moment, you know, with this chick? And she's looking at you, and both of you are looking in your eyes, and all of a sudden, you got it. See, you're getting this cramp. Your arm is all of a sudden paralyzed. And it's going up your back and down to your feet. And she says, "What's the matter, Fred?" "I just can't contain my life." Yeah, no wonder we think we are not making it. Boy, I'll never forget one time I'm about 15 and I got braces. And I am in, I'm in the front seat of the car with this girl. And it was one of the very first times I ever kissed a girl. And we started to kiss and she had braces. We sat there for 45 minutes trying to get unhooked. And no wonder, you know, these things, he's fantastic. And here he is, he's sitting there, you know, he's got his arm up there. And now he's sneaking it back. It's Charlie's. And the rain is drifting. But hope never is dead in the human breast. He's sitting there now, see. I'll give her another 15 minutes. I'll just let her warm up. She's probably a little nervous. And she's sitting over there, you know, the great, you know, inside of her, you can see the head inside there. She says, "Oh, my God. Every week, this klutz. Why do I have to have pimples, huh?" She's, and he's sitting over there, "Oh, boy, wow." And they're both, you know how when you go to the drive-in, how your car tilts back, and you sort of look uphill at it, you know? You can just see the edge of his dashboard. And it's cutting off the bottom of Charlton Heston's. And they're both looking at this picture, and you can see outlined against it this little plastic statue of Christ on his dashboard like that, you know. Looking down, and it's got this little halo on a spring, see? You've seen them, they're wonderful, see? And this Christ says, "Yes, love thy neighbor." And he's saying, "Yeah, you know, he..." I just believe in that. See? And right next to that plastic statue of Christ is this little plastic Casey Stengel. With the little Met hat wiggling, you know. It's all Jersey, all wrapped up in this car. See, and they're sitting there. They're now on the second wheel. And you can smell the Chinese egg rolls drifting in. You know, from that place back there where they sell the pizzas and the coffee. And it's all drifting. All of a sudden, the guy in the next car throws a beer can out. It bounces off the hood, boing, and I'm sitting, oh, gee, and the romantic. And in the car on the other side, you hear the window go down real quick. After all, it's a triple feature, you know, and he's had 17 egg rolls and 4 pounds of popcorn, 6 beers and a Coke, you know. Oh, boy, you know, it's how can you explain, this is America, you know, how can you explain this to De Gaulle? And when he drove in, of course, there's a big sign over the gate that says, "Get more out of life. Go to a movie." And here they are, and the kids are crying in the car as he's sitting there. No wonder people today are retreating at the dreams. Like, for example, Playboy. Are there any Playboy readers here tonight? Well, there they are. Mark them well. They're in trouble. Oh, yeah. No, the Playboy is typical of the type of dream that we're snatching at today. Grabbing. There's the James Bond dream. There's the Playboy dream. There's the Vogue dream. All these different dreams everybody's grabbing. See, trying to hold on. Because what he figures is going on in his life is a fluke. It's nothing, see. Are you aware that there are 4.5 million guys? There is that many playboys that are sent out, see, every month. 4.5 million guys every month get this. They can hardly wait, you know. There it is. It's quivering in their hands, thick and heavy, see. Miss June has arrived. And they grab it, you know, and she just, boom, out she comes. The great thing, you don't even have to open the damn magazine. Just shake it, see. She falls right out, you know. She hangs down there. She's looking out of the shower. Boy, you know, she, all this stuff just flying out of the shower, see. She looks like about 45 beach balls having a fight, you know. Just hanging out there. He said, oh, my God, Miss June, she's here. Oh, well. And the caption underneath it. Have you ever read the caption? Well, you know, they write under them. Yeah, there's a caption, and they're so great. It says, Miss June, your playmate for June is Barbie Barbie. Barbie is studying slum clearance at NYU. And there she is, all hanging out, you know. And all these guys, oh, my God, she can clear my slums anytime. She is a student of Kant and Kierkegaard. And you know, she just sort of hangs out there, and the guy looks at this, oh, boy. And then he puts it up next to Miss May. And then he throws Miss May away. See, that's the beauty of the Plakers. You can toss them out every month, see. They only cost 60 cents. They never ask about the rent. They never look out of the shower. Can you imagine you look out of the shower? Charlie, we're in trouble this month. No, they never even imply that, see. So here's this poor guy grabbing at life. You know, he's a Playboy reader. And by the way, speaking of that, how many of you have seen the new women's magazines recently? I mean magazines like Vogue, Mademoiselle. Now this is the feminine counterpart of Playboy. It's also Dreamsville. You know, all seen. Have you noticed one of the most interesting things is that Playboy writes about women? That's all they write about. Vogue writes about women. Never write about men, they write about women, you know? Can you imagine what it would be like if Vogue had a centerfold out? Yeah, that's the sensitive one there, isn't it? Yeah. Yes, can you imagine that centerfold out? Your rabbit of the month. Shirley Applerot. Shirley Applerot drives a truck for the MP. And here he is in his jock strap, you know. I would not hold my breath, man. I don't think there's a chance. Oh, yeah, and you know, and wait, oh, you know, speaking of Vogue magazine, one of the greatest articles I ever saw in Vogue is a double-page spread, see. And it shows one of the new dynamic chicks. You know, the kind that look like they're made out of stainless steel. Thin as a razor, sharp. And she's sort of leaning forward, see. And she's got this hand out like that. And she's dressed in a leather lumber jacket. See, she's got a T-shirt that says, stolen from the University of California Track Department. And she's got these high leather boots. And you look at this chick, see, and there's nothing else. She goes straight up and down. And you look carefully, and you see a few little bulges. And you're fooled, see, because that's where she keeps her plug tobacco. And you see these little bulges, see, and she's got this big bull whip. And back of her is her Harley Davidson. 1,250 cc's, this great big four-barreled monster. You can see the smoke rise. She's got her crash helmet there beside her. And her hand is out like this. What a scene. And there's this little chain hanging on it. And on the chain is this little man. He's got a real little skinny suit, you know. He's got a little fluffy shirt. His hair is all flowing. He's got a hell of a lot more hair than she has, you know. It's all flowing back. And the caption reads, pick your man carefully. He is your most important accessory. Great Scott, you know. No wonder this little guy with the pimples is reading Playboy. And then he comes across, how many of you have ever, have you seen that great ad in Playboy? They've got this full-page ad. Beautiful thing. It says, what sort of a man reads Playboy? Have you seen that? Oh, nice, fantastic. He's always shown in his pad, see? And he's about 6'9". Oh, he's built just like a... Oh, he's got wedge and a big shoulders, and he tapers down to the waist, and he's wearing this beautiful Italian suit. It's you can just see it's been woven by tiny Italians by hand. Just magnificent. He's beautiful. His hair is sort of falling down, a little cute Tony Curtis thing, you know. You know, he's got an orange face, and he's standing like this, you know. And he's got this Filipino bowl. It's made out of pure Filipino oak. And he's mixing a salad in his pads. And you can see back on the walls, you can see these Russian pots hanging and all this stuff. What a pad he's got. Wow. He's mixing salad. And underneath it says, the Playboy man is suave, sophisticated. He's a man who knows how to work hard and play hard. He's a man of exquisite taste, a man of today, a man of action. And here he is. You know, he's got this, you know, you got to learn how to stand right, too. With that little thing, you know, it's all from the ballet, you know. And behind him is this chick, and she's looking at him. Oh, and she looks like Sophia Loren, you know, that kind of blouse is all ripped off. And she's looking at him with the eyes just shut. And here he is. And then you know what kind of a man reads Playboy. Scary. Just mixing the salad thing. Oh, no wonder we're all, you know, we're all reaching and grabbing at little things as best we can. In fact, you know, I got a little thing here just given to me tonight. Tells you a little bit about what's going on. Look at that. This was taken from the current issue of Batman magazine. Now, this is where you see, you hear him applaud, wait. Wait, fella. This is where you see what's really going on. I've always felt that you find out more about life in any given society in the junk, the crap they turn out. I mean, really, you don't think that we're represented by Henry Moore and Picasso our time. Nah, these are biological sports. The real stuff is found in the daily news. Oh, yeah, I think 100 years from now, a copy of the daily news is going to be more valuable to an anthropologist than anything Picasso will ever do. I mean, crash photos on page 3. The bodies are laying all over the place. And underneath it, it says, how long? Oh, boy, wow. You know, you could just see crash photos. And I've always thought that this is where you're going to find the real stuff. Look at Batman magazine, see? And it shows four of these Superman types. You know, they've got the suit on. You know, that stuff that looks like they've been sprayed. They're all wearing masks. I wonder what they're afraid of. Who's going to spot them? They all got these masks. You know, there's four. One guy's got a red suit. One guy's got a blue suit. And here's a guy with an orange one, see? And in the foreground is the monster. He's the evil doctor who has got all four of these guys, including Batman himself. Under his swim. There it is, under his swim. Sorry, fellow. Well, this is not the last picture. Batman gets him in the end. It's all right. And so here's evil Dr. Cyclops. Old rotten doctor, see? And he's got his hand raised. You can see his beetling brow. And he says, not only are you doomed, not only are you doomed, but so is everyone else that you have touched. Not only are you doomed, but everyone you have touched. He's looking at him. And these four guys, you know, little balloons over the head, you can see what they're thinking. They're not saying it, they're thinking, see. And the first guy says, oh, great Scott, Jean Loring, I've signed her death warrant. And the guy next to him says, I gave Iris West the kiss of death. And the guy next to him says, Poor Carol. Carol Ferris. Who? She is in deadly danger. And Batman says, Robin, what have I done? Oh. I did not make it up. There it is. This is going into my vast trivia file so that they will know how it was in our day and age. Oh, man. Oh, she's a little embarrassed back there, this Batman fan. Didn't you know that was going on, you know? Have you ever had a feeling that the whole world is turning camp? You know, and that Johnson is part of a TV show? Oh, yeah. Hey, you know, speaking of that, we've only got a comparatively limited time tonight. And, no, you see, I've got my radio in the car. I don't want to miss that guy that comes on. And since most of you have heard me and seen me work tonight a little bit, how about having a question and answer period? Who would like to fist fight here? This is when it really begins. And look, let's lay down. You want to do that? No, seriously. All right. Okay, then what you do, anybody who has a question, stand up and call it out loudly when I point to you. And then, you know, we'll go from there. Who wants to be the first one? Yeah.
1: What does a brass
0: figurine
1: look like?
0: What does a... You'll never find out. You'll never find out, son. I don't play second-rate Jew's harp. That's a bad Jew's harp, son. Here, I've got my own. Thank you. Here, I'll show you I can play it. Now, the Jew's harp is an instrument that is... Look, a Jew's harp is not meant to be just struck. It is meant to be played, son. Listen carefully. Listen, I play this son of a bitch. Don't laugh. Listen. Now, wait a minute. Now, cut it out now, fellas. All right, now, you do not accompany Horowitz when you're sitting in the car in the office. Learn, son. Watch.

0: Thank you. Next question. Yes.
1: How about the rest of the antidote, Shepard? You promised to it.
0: Well, I got a letter from the University of Pennsylvania, and they say they want to go all the way. It's interesting that since I put that terrible curse music on my show, my listening audience has dropped by one-third. And since, obviously, it didn't work on you, you don't have to worry. You are an old man inside. It only works under people under 18. Yes. What is the name of my theme song? None of your business. Next question, in the back there. Am I going to celebrate D-Day tonight? What do you think I've been celebrating? That's an allegory, son. Next one, there's another guy in front of you. Yeah. That is because of a federal law. No, it is. It literally is. A lot of people are not aware. He just asked a good question. You do not have to be 21 to get in the limelight. That is a misnomer. You have to be accompanied by someone who is 21 to get in. Now, we've had five-year-old kids down there. I don't know what the hell they got out of it, but they were there. And scarred them for life. But the reason this is so, there is a federal law, which I guess a lot of people are not aware of, that anything that emanates, a broadcast that emanates from a place where liquor is served, must obey interstate law. In short, my show is heard in Connecticut and Jersey and everywhere, you know, outside of New York. So we have to obey the liquor laws of all the states, not just New York. And so we have to really comply with Connecticut, several other states, which require a 21-year-old limit for people coming into a bar. So does that answer your question? Very good. It's not just an arbitrary ruling. And incidentally, it also adds another thing, too. You've got to realize that I have a feeling of personal responsibility, too. That if I were to come on the air some night, and I'm doing a show, and five or six kids who are 18 years old show up, 17, 18, and they get drunk, they do this, you know. And the next thing you know, they're all killed out on the turnpike. Because they came to my show, it's not a very good feeling. So my feeling is that if you want to drink and if you're going to get bagged, go somewhere else. Don't come around me. But really, the limelight is an interesting thing down there. It's a great show. There's very little real drinking down there, but they do serve liquor, and there's a great atmosphere there. And almost everybody who comes down is astounded when they feel the atmosphere that is there during the show. It's very different from the way it is during the week. And I think you'd enjoy it. If you can get somebody who will take responsibility for you, fine. I can see you're irresponsible. His glasses are all clouded up. I don't know what he's thinking of. Yeah, in the back there. No, they aren't. Flick Schwartz and Bruner were real people, and I had a fantastic experience with Flick the other day. For those of you who don't know what he's talking about, that there are three characters that run through. You see, I work on the air as a short story writer, literally. I take people out of my past or people I know and put them and use them as composite characters, just the way any good writer would. You don't write out of a vacuum. And Flick, Schwartz, and Bruner are real people. I use the real names, but they're not really exactly like they are in the stories. I've taken other characteristics, but Flick owns a tavern that I used to help him clean in the morning when we were kids, and I haven't seen Flick since I was 15. Well, he happens to play a major role in a novel which I've just finished. In fact, the entire action takes place in his tavern, Flick's tavern. So I figured, maybe I better call him and get. at least let him know what's going on here. So I haven't seen him since I was 15. So I called this tavern all the way out in Hammond from New York. And I could hear the phone ringing. All of a sudden it picks up. Hello, Flick's Tavern. I said, Flick, is this Flick? He said, yeah, what do you want? I said, this is Shepard, Gene Shepard. Who? I said, Shep, don't you remember Gene Shepard from Cleveland? Oh, yeah, yeah, for Christ's sake, what do you want? Gee, where have you been? Where are you calling from? I said, New York. New York? I says, yeah. Oh, wow, how's the weather there? I said, well, it's raining. It's raining here, too. Ain't that funny, huh? I said, say, Flick, I wanted to ask you a question. And it's a very important question to me now. You are in a book. A book? He doesn't read, see. And I says, you're in a book that I just wrote, and I want to know whether it's okay. And it's already, parts of it appeared in Playboy. He says, Playboy? I says, yeah. He says, you know, maybe that's why these guys have been coming in and looking at me and saying, are you the real Flick? I said, yeah, you're the real Flick. So does that answer your question? They're real. Bruner, I don't know where he is. He just disappeared out of my life, and as far as I know, he's gone. Schwartz was killed in the war, and Flick is still running. Yeah.
1: How would you compare George A.'s type of humor with today's comedian?
0: No comparison. No, because AIDS humor, AIDS humor was humor of a man looking out. Today's humor is largely self-pitying. Wally Cox is always talking, Woody Allen, his whole act is built on how chicks don't like him and how tough it is to be Woody Allen. Lenny Bruce's humor is all based on how tough it is to be Lenny Bruce. Mort Saul's humor is all based on how rotten they are to him, you know, the administration and all his friends who think right. And AIDS humor was a humor that he looked at all the, you might say, the ridiculousness in mankind. He didn't get angry. He just thought it was funny because he knew it was immutable. Couldn't change. Was always going to be thus. My humor is, in a way, like AIDS. And I won't ever be as popular. I don't think an aide in this day could ever possibly be as popular because most people are self-pitying today. And they will relate, say, to Holden Caulfield, Catcher in the Rye. I wonder how many latent Holden Caulfields are here tonight. And they, you know, Holden Caulfield, who defined all of his life as this rotten bunch of phonies. You know, he's a fantastic phony spotter. And he defines all of life as all this ridiculous society attacking him. And everybody reading it identifies with Holden Caulfield. Nobody identifies with the little short fat kid with pimples in the shower that he talks about. Even short fat kids with pimples reading Catcher in the Rye in the shower don't identify with him. When you ask about humor, that when you really are dealing, you see, I think what you're asking a question, if anybody in the English department here might be interested, I think you're asking a question, what's the difference between comedy and humor? Now, humor is rarely practiced today. Comedy is. And they're called the same thing. They are not. Comedy, the sole purpose of comedy is to make you laugh. That's all, really. Now, it may use contemporary themes superficially. It may even use serious themes superficially. But its aim is to make you laugh. One-liners, boom, boom, boom. That's comedy. Woody Allen. Whereas humor does not necessarily make you laugh. That a laugh is the byproduct of humor. And so you don't sit and laugh out loud at Thurber. You really don't. But you will possibly at, say, Woody Allen. But Thurber's work is far deeper. Walter Mitty is far much, much more of a tragedy, true tragedy, than, say, anything Woody Allen ever does. And that goes for my work, too. When you hear me, you're waiting for 15 minutes to get the laugh. But it's designed to be that way, that I'm telling you a story rather than a one-line joke, which really is one of the prime differences between humor and comedy. Yeah. He asked, when is my next story in Playboy coming out? It's scheduled for July. And whatever happened to Ernie? Ernie, now he's asking a question about a great moment. Do you want to hear about that great moment? No, it was one, you know, whenever I read Army stories, you know, stories like Mailer and all these people, I think that they really don't, you know, they don't really write about the Army. They write about war. They write about evil and things. They're not really writing about what actually goes on in the Army. And this is a true incident which I will always remember as one of the truly surrealistic, fantastic moments in my Army career. I'm in a signal corps, see? You got that? Already, there's two strikes against me. How many of you know the Signal Corps song? Everybody knows the Air Corps song, you know? You know, off we go into the wild blue yonder. All the guys in the Signal Corps had a fantastic set of obscene lyrics to that. And we would walk past these fighter planes, you know, up your tattle, and these fighter pilots would look out at us, you know. I'll never forget one day we are out, a bunch of Signal Corps guys were out in the boondocks, right in the middle of the Florida Everglades. There's palmettos and swamp and crud all over us, you know. And we've been out on maneuvers for about 4 weeks, and we're covered with heat rash and bugs, and we've got the stubble and sunburn, and we're putting up this damn wire all across the state of Florida through the swamps. And about every 10 minutes, this squadron of planes would go. Ooh. They're heading for Jacksonville and the chicks, see, up there in the clean blue, and here we are down there. And one day, a group of fighter planes went over, P-51s, and they see us, see, and they're doing a little maneuvering around us. And the lieutenant says, all right, you guys, line up, let's go, it's kind of a twos. We all stand there with our pliers and junk, sweating. Now what? He says, all right, you guys, we're going to do a little fancy drill marching here. Gasser, you go over there and stand over there. Edwards, you stand over there. You, Fred, you make the U. Get on the top. And it was the first creative marching I've ever seen. I've often wondered when the University of Michigan band is going to do it, you know? In color, coast to coast. You'll have to explain that to her when you get back to T-neck, huh? And so, you know, it's that kind of scene, and we are now in a troop train. Now, any guy who's ever been in a troop train, they are not like what you think. I mean, guys don't sit around and sing the Ballad of Roger Young, you know. And I all the years I was in the Army, I never once saw Van Johnson. Not once. And you know, I never once saw Errol Flynn or any of those guys I see in the movies. There were all a whole bunch of guys standing around with me with thick glasses, you know, walking around, little lieutenants that were mad, that used to be coat and suit salesmen from Bronx and Queens, and they're all standing. And so we're on our way. We're in a troop train. We have no idea where we're going. Absolutely no. It's a sealed troop train. What a feeling that is. And I remember we're all lined up outside of it. Oh, boy, that's scary. You know, they have this train. It's on the siding. And we are taking off from this camp. It's Fort Sheridan, Illinois, see. And this is it. We're all standing there with our tin hats. We've got 6,000 pounds of equipment. And the rifles are sticking up. We got the morphine. You know, they have a little morphine. Oh, they got the... Gee... I've got all this in the trench knives. Have you ever held a trench knife? What a scary thing that is when they gave me a trench knife, you know? And the tent pegs, we're all standing there with 100 pounds of equipment. We're waiting in front of the train. And this lieutenant's walking around. He's all right, when I start calling out the names, column of twos to the right, into the train and on the double. Let's move out. All right, right face. Here we go, Adams. Murphy, he starts reading down the line. Right, and the guy's hip, hip, hip. In we go. And now we're in the train. Oh, my God, this is it. Holy God. We're in the train now. Boy, that's a new feeling, see? And boom, they lock the doors. We sit there. We hang our equipment up on the rack. We're sitting down in our bunk, and everybody's sweating. Everybody's a little scared. A couple of guys said, well, I hear a rumor they're just going to send us to Florida, Donner. Somebody says, yeah, Florida, Norway, yeah, I know. Somebody says, yeah, yeah, well, you know, rumors are out. And then the train starts to roll. Boom, boom, boom, and on we go. And we're sitting there in the dark, and it's getting hotter. And we are out about 2 hours when this lieutenant comes down the row there. He says, all right, so I want three guys for KP. Shepard, Gasser, Ernie, let's go. All you three guys, KP on the troop train. Christ's sake, there's 12,000 guys, you know? Now, you never see this in the movies. Have you ever wondered how they eat on a troop train? Well, let me tell you, it's obscene. Yeah, they have one car, see, and this car is totally empty, and it's got these big racks, and in these racks are set these garbage cans. And that's where the food is, see. I'm serious, it's all there, and they've got these long stoves, and these guys are cooking up, and the KPs come back, and it is hotter than hell. Good God, is it hot in this train. And you are on 24 lousy hours. 20 faces, you're not going anywhere anyway. You know, what the hell, you might as well be back here instead of playing pinochle. So me and Gasser and Edwards are back there. And all day long, we're, you know, and the whole train files past you, you see. They just go in a great endless circle. And by the time the last guy's through, the first guy's back again. See, it is dinner now, see. And they just keep going round and round. You just keep putting the powdered eggs in there, you know. You get real good at that, you know, bing, you know. Yeah, you do. You have to while away the time. You flip them sideways, you know. And say, watch this wrist action, Gasser, like that. Then you hit guys from the rear, you know, once in a while. Say, hey, watch it, here it comes. And they're just going on. So, yeah, it's all the army, and it's getting hotter and hotter and hotter, and we're going on, and this train is going about 70 miles an hour, and the door is open, and you can see the scenery going by. Little towns. You see billboards. You see taverns. You see lights. And we're serving all night long, working away, cleaning the pots and pans. And now it is the next day. And it is really hot, and we're way the hell out somewhere. And we've got nothing on but our shorts. They never show this in the Army. The Batman. Be careful, son, this is a pro at work. They never show this. You never see scenes in where the army really is. Half of the time, guys spend either sleeping or walking around with just their shoes on. Yeah, you know, laying around and shaving and, you know, just futzing around. That's what the army's about, you know, looking around. And so we're in there. Here the three of us are. We've got nothing but our GI shorts on. And these are just, you know, shorts. Our GI shorts. And our GI shoes, that's it, and our dog tags. Because we are sweating up a storm. You know, we're really sweating. Our crew cut, you know, they cut it right down to the bone. And we're working 24 hours, and all of a sudden we're done. And the mess sergeant says, all right, you guys, you're all through. The next three guys are coming in. You guys can take it easy now. Fine job. And you know that great feeling? When you have really done a rotten job. And you really did it, you know? You really did it. You fed all these klutzes. They're all mine, my boys, you know? They're all burping and everything. I did it, you know? You know, it's a kind of a feeling, you know, like you're big daddy or something. So we're all through, and we're sitting now. The three of us are cooling off, and we're sitting on the edge of the platform of the train with our feet hanging over. Right in the door. The door is open, see. And it's getting twilight. It's beautiful. And we are way the hell out in Arkansas now. And you can see the Ozarks way off in the distance. They're purple. And it was one of those raised, elevated tracks. You know, with the gravel that goes down, you're about 30 feet high, and the train is going along. And you can see the track winding off into the distance, and the sun is hanging there, and it's hot, and you can smell the magnolias and the junk and the river. Oh, yeah, you know, it's a great feeling. We're just sitting on the edge and just looking out. The wind is blowing. Me and Gasser and Ernie, we really done it. Our dog tags are hanging. And then the train starts to slow down. You just feel it, perceptible. And we look out, and we can see there's this water tower coming ahead. See, we're going to take on water. So the train goes choom, choom, choom, choom. Sits there. We're looking out, see. ding, ding, ding, ding, ding. You know that sound, dum, dum. And there's nothing except the road down below us. Way down on the bottom of this embankment is a road, a little country road in this little town, just sort of spread out. And over here to our left and directly below us is one of these little shacks that you see on the road, you know, that says, eat. Americans believe in getting to the right down to it, you know, eat. Can you imagine if Esso put over their signs, you know, it'll come to that. This is a new world, you know. It'll be in Gothic letters, though. It's all right. It says, eat, you know. And we see all these signs, you know, those tin signs tacked all over the outside of a Red Man Snuff. And you see it says hamburgers, and you can see a big sign that says Coca-Cola, Pepsi-Cola, Dr. Pepper, and all that. And we see about four redneck guys standing in there. You could just see that little light. It was a kind of an orange light, see. And there's four redneck guys standing. One guy behind a counter, and the other three are standing with their overalls, and they're kind of looking up at the train. And all three of them got cans of beer. They're drinking a beer. See, it's a little beer joint. And so I'm sitting there looking down. I can see that beer. See, we've been working 24 hours, you know, on nothing but that army coffee and Jell-O and front like that. So I'm looking. Oh, it's hot. And I say to Gasser, Gasser, how about a beer? And Gasser says, geez, I don't have any dough. I'm broke. Damn it, I left it back in the car. Well, I had this money belt around my waist, see. I had my $3.50 in there that I saved for my last 6 months' pay. It was my life savings, see? And so I says, okay, wait a minute, listen. All right, I'll pop if one of you guys will go. And here's old Ernie looking down. His tongue is hanging out. You know? So I says, okay, and I take out the quarter and I flip it. All right, Ernie, you go, man. And I give him the buck. And I says, go, man. And down he goes. He's running. His dog tags are flying, and his GI shorts are wide open. You know? He runs down, and he gets down on the street. See, we're watching him down there. See, he's down there, and we see this little palaver going on. The guy behind the counter says, okay, buddy, you know, all right, I'll get you beer. And he turns around, and they're talking and futzing around, and he's... Where you guys go? And all of a sudden, the train starts to move. Very slowly. It's going, you know how it goes. Oh, my God, Ernie. Hey, Ernie! And he looks up. I see him look up. He's got the three cans of beer. And the train starts to roll, and Ernie comes tearing out of that place, his dog tags flying, and he starts running up the embankment. And the stones are flying, and the train is moving faster and faster, and Ernie is running faster and faster at an angle. They keep sliding down. He goes, Ernie, my God, Ernie, Ernie. The gas is Ernie. We're hanging. And it kept, and all of a sudden, we knew he ain't going to make it. That terrible feeling. He's getting further and further away. And he's drifting, and it's getting dark out. You see the Ozarks out there in the little town. And now he is down there on the road running behind us. Our train is on its way to God knows where. And Gasser and May are sitting there looking, and all we can hear is ding, ding, ding, ding, ding, his dog tags. It's Ernie. And we disappeared into that purple horizon and never saw Ernie again. Ernie with three cans of beer, with his dog tags, no money and nothing but a pair of shoes on, lost in Arkansas. My God. And we were scared out of our skull. Me and Gasser, you know, we go back. We're through, so we go back and we try to sneak. I says, Gasser, we better tell Lieutenant Cherry. He says, oh my God, are you out of your mind? Christ's sake. Shut up. Don't volunteer for nothing. I said, I don't know what it costs if you lose a GI. How many of you ever signed statement of charges? You bust a cup, it's 8 cents, you know? Lose a GI, wow. And we go back and we sit down, and Lieutenant Cherry comes back and he says, you guys won't have to be on KP now for another month. He said, when we get, he says, hey, where's Ernie? he's back. He said, wait, did he go to John? Where is he? I cannot tell a lie, Lieutenant Cherry. We lost Ernie. It was our first casualty. He says, you lost Ernie. What do you mean you lost Ernie? He says, beer. He went out to get a beer, and the train stopped, and we says, he's back in Arkansas. He says, for Christ's sake, don't say a word. And Ernie was never again mentioned at our company. And Ernie became, like George Orwell says, an unperson. And you know, I once in a while, at 3 o'clock in the morning, to this day, I wake up. You know, when you've been dreaming, you're sort of half asleep, I look up at the ceiling and I can hear ding, ding, ding, ding. And I see Ernie, and I could just imagine Ernie somewhere right now, this minute, out in the darkness, in the woods, in Arkansas. He doesn't know the war is over yet. Because you know what happens when you get caught in nothing but your shorts. If you think it's bad getting caught with your tie off in a town with the MPs. And I keep thinking, Ernie, wherever Ernie is, I'd like to get in touch. You know, I keep reading stories of these Japs, you know, they find on these islands out in the Pacific. You know, 25 years later, they still got their little bazooka. One shell. If MacArthur comes here, I'll get him. You know? And Ernie out there is waiting for Hitler. So that's the story of Ernie, one of the great tragedies of my Army career.

0: I know. Good heavens. 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
1: La-dee-da.
0: I wonder if there's anybody who eats.
2: First thing you do is let them know that you're there. This requires volume. The second thing you need to do is to, after you get their attention, is to let them know that you're calling pigs. This is the second part of the call. And the third thing is to even get the little fellows that have just left their mama, get their attention. So it goes like this.

0: Yes,
1: that
0: very
1: last
0: good.
1: Little fella.
0: Very good. Now let's hear it again, honey. Come on. Come on, bring it up, Joy. Don't. Is that it? The last was for the little fellas. You all out there. Oh, we're calling the listeners. Yes, sir. By George, would you please set that up again? There are a few listeners still out in Staten Island who have their head buried in the feathers. Would you please, we would like to call the listeners once again.
1: First thing you do is let them know that you're there. This requires volume. The second
0: Very
1: thing
0: important.
1: You need to do is to, after you get their attention,
0: important.
1: Is to let them know that you're calling pigs.
0: Yes.
1: This is the second part of the call. And the third thing is to even get the little fellows that have just left their mama, get their attention.
0: This, you know, is a
1: so
0: perfect
1: like
0: capsule
1: this.
0: Description
1: Woo!
0: Of how showbiz works. Come on, let's hear it, baby. Sing it out. Oh, my God, let's... Now let's get the little fellas. Now watch this.
1: That lasts for the little fellas.
0: Yeah, my joy. Just saying it, baby. That's reminds me of Don Rickles in Full Heat. Oh, hey, listen. Now, watch me, Joe, now. Come on, you just watch me, not him, me. This is going to be a very exciting week. I'll tell you, I can hardly wait. Come on, that's it. Blow the whistle. Hurry up. Oh, my God. 1, 2, 3, 4.
2: Pick up them knees. 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Move it out.
0: Yes, friends, it's bowl time once again. And all over the nation, bowls are suddenly developing like mushrooms after a rain in spring. Hula bowls, super bowls, senior bowls, last year's salad bowls, tin bowls. Yes, and I'd like to suggest we have a few real bowls that would have some real interest. Bring it up there, Joe. Until tonight, we'd like to salute Grishenko, Howard Cosell, we'd like to salute Kurt Gowdy, we'd like to salute all the halftime people, including Pat Summerall.

0: sell. Hooray for Pat Summerall and old Jack Brickhouse, too. All the guys that bring us all those wonderful bowls for everywhere. Hooray, hooray, hooray.
1: Bring up the crowd, Joe. Thank you. Let's hear some cheering. We want to hear some cheering. What the hell is showbiz without cheering?

Come on, let's hear some more. All right, here they go, ladies and gentlemen. The Fig Newton University marching dog bellies are now out there parading, internationally famous, known from coast to coast. 2,945 band members, 622 pom-pom girls, 942 majorettes, one drum major, all led by Colonel Alfred G. L. M. Bullard, Esquire. Bring it on. They have been preparing this half-time show, ladies and gentlemen, for over 25 years. And now they're out there in their great moment of glory. There are over 350 people in the stadium today observing this unbelievably exciting bowl game, the Lettuce Bowl, coming to you from deep in the heart of Rabbit Hash, Kentucky. The Rabbit Hash, Kentucky Lettuce Bowl, of course, is now in its traditional third season. This bowl, which has attracted nationwide attention, consists of all the people who were cut from the ball teams all over the country, the best cut ease of the ball season of last year. All these men were cut on the second and third round of the cuttings. And now, coaches all over the country have voted the most likely to fail cuttees on their last year's squad. And they're now battling it out for the third traditional Lettuce Bowl title. Bring it up. And during halftime, the least successful player will be interviewed by Pat Summerall. This is being brought to you by the Chevrolet dealers of the nation. And their pass, kick, and punt. Their wonderful prizes will be given out, too, in the halftime. Miss Lesbia O'Toole is this magnificent, internationally famed drum majorette you see performing at this moment. And it's all been produced by Rune Arledge. Oh, that was exciting. Bring it on, bring it on. Come on. Don't stop now. I got to hear more. More. I got to hear more. I got to see more. Yeah. Bring it on. There they go, folks. There they go. The Texas Rangerettes, who have traveled over 249 million miles in the last year, entertaining football fans everywhere they go. Their precision formations have thrilled Pat Summerall, have thrilled Kurt Gowdy, and have thrilled Chris Schenkel, and now they're here to thrill you. These girls practice over 400 or 500 hours a week as they prepare these intricate formations. They're making box formations now. How clever they are. They are now making rectangle formations. And now they are spelling out, hooray for me. Here they go. Today's halftime ceremonies is a salute to Howard Cosell, who is part of our Great Americans on Parade series.

cheering there, please. Just keep it on there, Joe. Just be calm with the controls. You never stop a halftime show just by cutting it off, friend. Oh, no. Up in that great beyond, there is an eternal halftime show where millions and millions of bandsmen march, forming great elliptical figures in the sky. And so today, we would like to take this opportunity as part of our vast, overwhelming, and certainly deeply moving public service programming to salute the bowl games, wherever they might be. 12,942 hours of free television time. And they all look exactly alike. In fact, I'm suspecting now they ain't playing bowl games at all anymore. They're just showing us reruns of 1958 and 59. Rand Tarkington is always eternally scrambling. Big Moose, the lineman, is always being helped limping from the field with the sounds of sympathy in Kurt Gowdy's voice. They're going to miss him. I hope it's nothing serious. Ladies and gentlemen, will you please zoom in and pick up the blood?

of madness. Madness, thy name is, down the tip of my tongue. Rune Ireland. No, no, that's not it. Bring it up. More cheers. Let's hear it. We've got to have cheers. We've got to have it. That's what life is about. Cheers. Let's hear it. And now they march out again in their world-famous formation. It's the first erotic band formation in the history of Half-Bath Show. Yes, saluting the new sexual freedom. The Big Newton University High School Eroticeers are now spelling out what sexual freedom means to the people of the United States. It's the first X-rated halftime show, ladies and gentlemen. And we tell you, as the commentator here on the scene, that this is not for children. And those of you who have children watching this football game, please tune into the cartoons and be back in 17 minutes when the second exciting half of the Lettuce Bowl will get underway. And I'll take it from the pages of Kraft Ebbing, this magnificent formation that the Eroticeers are now giving to the assembled multitude here in Rabbit Hash, Kentucky, is exciting and thrilling viewers all over the nation. Done in full color, you'll notice the smoke rising. That's genuine smoke. And now taken from page 22 of the Principia by Sigmund Freud, they spell out what it's about. And now you'll notice the drum majorettes releasing their inhibitions like a crowd of pigeons flying out over the stadium are now once again saluting that moment of truth, that aha experience that we all know in psychology. And now they are about to salute, ladies and gentlemen, the halftime now salutes your neighborhood psychiatrist. Now, an unsung man, highly paid, but certainly not sung often in the hearts and minds of university marchers. And now here they go. A salute to group therapy, ladies and gentlemen. And now you'll notice that the sousaphones and the trombone section are forming out there on the field an actual encounter group. The music they have selected, music written in his spare time by Professor Jung of the Adler Clinic in Basel, Switzerland. It's known as the Jungian Jung. Yes, ladies and gentlemen, we have just received reports that our ratings today on this magnificent bowl game, with the Goodyear blimp hanging overhead, also doing slow barrel rolls in salute to Kraft Ebbing and Sigmund Freud, that our rating today is now over 900% higher than all existing ratings of the last 50 years of television. A salute once again to the Americans' interest, the total dedication to the ideals of the highest manner of sportsmanship.

And now the Traumaettes, the elegant marching group consisting of beautiful women selected from all over the country, the Traumaettes are about to go into their most honored and most celebrated formation. And now here we go, ladies and gentlemen, the moment that all halftime fans have been waiting for.

0: A salute to procreation. These figures, which the Trauma Etz and the band are forming out there, have been taken from the pages of Kraft Ebing, the woodcut drawings therein. Magnificent performance. And that ends today's halftime salute to the Kama Sutra. Oh, this is W-O-R. New York. It's all right, Joe. Just be calm. It's all right. This is W-O-R. George. In New York. Oh, that was exciting, I'll tell you. Did you like that halftime show? You could see it all there, couldn't you? Huh? That's the magic of the imagination. Would you hit the, please, the money button, speaking of imagination, please?
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0: 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I bet not one of you can tell me what a Huffman Coos was. 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Tell you. You only got 2 hours to get to that station there with the green light outside. But nevertheless, the bigger your opportunities are swinging out there at old Huffman Coos. All stores are open from 9:30 to 9:30, Monday through Friday. And if you're going to make the scene on a Saturday, tomorrow-like, it's until 6 p.m. Huffman Coos. They had a great big brass radiator with a griffin on top of it. Just beautiful. Had 2 side mounts on the side, on each side, and 3 in the back. After all, it was an 8-wheel car. Let's see. Over the past 6 months, the story of Watergate has become even more tangled, even more momentous and monotonous than ever. This Sunday, the entire issue of the New York Times... This is a warning. The entire issue of the New York Times Magazine is devoted to untangling what has happened in the Watergate affair since last July, when the Sunday Times Magazine first gave over an entire issue to Watergate. Now as then, the author is Pulitzer Prize winner J. Anthony Lucas. In Sunday's New York Times Magazine, Lucas writes in vivid detail about the White House tapes, the pressures on the president's houses, his debts to millionaire friends, his tax situation. Lucas also clears up the confusion over special prosecutor Cox and his firing, which led to the resignation of top key administration figures. Follow this continuing drama in the New York Times. Oh, by the way, they also have a story about the National Boat Show. How about that for a letdown? Holy smokes. All right. That's this week's tide. Now, let's see. We have one other goodie. Hey, for heaven's sakes, this sounds like it's well. All right, okay, we don't make the schedule. We only follow.
1: It was born in 1972, grew tremendously in 73, and now in 1974, it's getting even bigger and better. Its name is Sunday Newsday. Last year, the circulation of Sunday Newsday increased by more than 20,000 copies, from 338,000 to over 360,000. No other Sunday newspaper matched this growth. 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That's why more and more Long Islanders have discovered that the great newspaper they used to read 6 days a week is just as indispensable on Sunday.
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0: Bump, ba-dum, bump. I say, the pull-out TV book. That's a warning, friends. Pull out before it's too late. I'm sorry, Joe. You bring it out on me. You're the only guy I know who has a Jack Daniels T-shirt. Yeah, that's right. It with little shoulder holsters on the side where you can carry them fifths around with you when you need them. Jack Daniels. Jack Daniels, listen, you laugh. Listen, Jack Daniels, I.W. Harper, Jim Beam, and George Hickel are the only men who've never let me down. That's right. George Dickel, excuse me. Here, I'm letting old George down. No, sir. These guys come through every time. Right. Jim Beam. You know, speaking of that, wait a minute here. Before we go any further, we got a little news note here that might be of some interest to you, how things are going here in New York City. Look at that. This is a little, you know these little tents you take off of tables? You know, they put, you go into a place there and there's always a little tent. It says, try our bad wine, $7 a carafe. You can also use it to write letters with and fill your fountain pen. You've seen those, right? Well, that's called a table tent. And I picked up this little table tent. Tells you how things are going here in New York. For those of you who are confused by utterances of various New York papers that New York is getting to be more of a fun city every day. It says, executive early bird special. First drink, 25 cents before 9 a.m. Okay. Can't you see these executive early bird specials staggering in to get their quarter drinks before 9 a.m.? Well, that tells you a little bit about it, what's happening down here. Yeah, it's kind of a nice place. I saw a couple of early bird executives there when I came in. It was 3 in the afternoon. They were still there. They were grubbing around for worms. But right there on the floor, one of them was cackling like a hen. But that's what happens when you get those 25-cent drinks too early in the morning. I'm sorry. Hey, I don't make the news. I only give it to you. There it is. I got the idea, you know, I could just see the scene. If you'll give me a little mood music to this, Joseph. What do you got in there? I got something great in there. Yeah, give me, hold it up so I can see what you got. Don't you decide what's great. Any guy? How about the Royal Garden Blues? That's right. It's that's good enough. Yeah. No. How about the 2001? That's great. Yeah. We can just picture the scene here, friends. Did you like our salute to the bowl games? Huh? You know, I have a lot of suggestions about bowl games. Yes, indeed. Most of them I can't tell on the air because we're on too early now. Hey, you know what I would think that would be a really exciting bowl game? I think it would get a fantastic audience. And I'm sure that none of the top announcers want to do it. You know, they always want to associate themselves with winners. Wouldn't you love to see a bowl game between the two most ineffectual football teams among the major colleges this year? I mean, two clubs. Yes, wouldn't that be an exciting game, you know? You could call it the Blasted Hopes Bowl. that's not bad, you know? And you could have, instead of having it, you know, hung with the, you know, with the flags and all that, you could hang it with crepe, black crepe out there. Because after all, every football team begins the season with high hopes. They do. I'll have to tell you this. Having played on like 9 football teams at one time or another, you all begin in August thinking this is going to be different now. You know, we got that big bohunk from Pittsburgh now, and it's going to change. Please believe me, that's not a declamatory or defamatory remark. It's a declamatory, yes. Defamatory, not. But that's exactly the way they talk, you know. So by September 1st, see, the plays are beginning to work. You know, they're beginning to click in practice. Oh, man. And then it is now September 8th, and the team is lining up. And the flip for the coin, you know, they flip out there. Often you have no idea what this coin flip, which most of you probably ignore, what this does to a football team's morale. They go charging out on the field for the first game. They flip the coin, and the captain hollers, "Heads!" And the referee says, "Tails." Symbolic of the whole damn season to come. They've already lost the first... I'm not kidding you. The word then gets back. The squad is standing around the bench, you know, and the word gets back. "We lost the toss." And at that point, there's always one guy says, "Wait, that ain't all." And then the coach turns around. "Who said that? Hey! Who said that?" Everybody's got their helmets on. Nobody can tell. And then, I'm telling you, these are scenes that I've actually seen on football fields before thousands of people. That actual scene. That's the kind of stuff that poor Howie Cosell doesn't know about, since he's mostly spending his time reading record books. You ought to be out there where they start kicking you once in a while. And, you learn something about the game. And here we are. There's 33 guys on the team. You know, there's a whole mess of guys all standing back there and all with their helmets on. See, it's all kind of traditional. The first game of the season, even the subs, you know, the guys that are on the taxi squad, they all put their helmets on. They all, you know, it's like we're one team, see? And so out there, you see the captain, who was last year's leading pass receiver, you see, or something like that. And he's out there, and he hollers, "Heads!" And the referee says, "Tails!" And immediately the word gets back. Now, this actually happened one day, and it just swept back over the football team. And somebody hollered, "Hey, we lost the toss!" And some voice out of the crowd says, "Oh, yeah, that ain't all. Wait." The coach turned around, says, "Who said that?" Dead silence. And then he says, "All right, let's go out and get them." And the starting team, kicking off, of course, we didn't get the ball. The starting team ran out on the field, and 5 minutes later, we were down 12 to nothing. All right. Yeah, by the way, we were down 12 to nothing 5 minutes later. 5 minutes and 10 seconds later, we were down 13 to nothing. They kicked the extra point. I just thought I'd go easy on us there. But nevertheless, this is what actually happens in these games, you know. And bowl games are even worse. No guy who ever plays a bowl game ever expects to win a bowl game, you know. They're just academic. And the toss then begins to become very symbolic, you know, that toss out there. And especially since, you know, we were never winning the toss. The football team was never won the toss for the kickoff. We were always losing. So somebody said finally, "Let's send out the center out there." We had this center who he had low center of gravity. He weighed 300 pounds. He was 4 feet 10, you know. And he says, "Let's send the center out there. He hasn't got enough imagination to lose." You know, certain people just don't have enough imagination. You got to have a little imagination to be defeated. Did you know that, Joe? Defeat is not a thing that happens to clods. No. No, defeat is something else again. So we sent out Heine, the center. And Heine walks, squats out there on the field, and the referee says, "All right, you guys, we want to have a good game today." He's got the PA system. Have you noticed the referees have become part of showbiz? They like to come trotting out there, you know, and give a sign. That's why there's so many penalties today. I mean, it gives the referee the moment to stand up there and go like this. Then he goes, he points at Chris Schenkel for 1:30 seconds. Chris Schenkel says, "What's he doing? I can't read. Can you read that, Pat Summerall?" And actually, he's down there, you know, doing his pirouettes. He's doing his ballet movements. But, you never know when one of these guys is going for a musical. So, nevertheless, sure, everybody's in showbiz today. So the referee's down there doing his thing. And, you know, every 30 or 40 seconds, the referees huddle. Have you ever seen them? They don't show you that. They huddle, and they decide who's going to get the next the next penalty, see? Because after all, not one guy isn't going to hand, you know, he's not going to hog the camera all day long. No way, see? And often on a losing team, they will go back in the huddle and decide who's going to be hurt next. did you know that, Joe? Oh, yeah, I've seen that. Look, it's your turn, Joe, you know. And the next player, he's laying there. And, of course, you get on TV, people talk about you. And then they give you a record on TV, you know. When you know, some guys are never mentioned until they're carried off on a stretcher. Never, you know, that's right. So they say, that's number, boy, can you read that number, Pat? And Pat says, oh, yeah, it looks like, Chris, it looks like number 82, that's, Iron Man McGonagall. And then they look up and say, yes, Iron Man McGonagall's been a fantastic bulwark at the bench this year. Iron Man has played over 7 minutes since 1959. And Iron Man, they're really going to lose Iron Man. He was coming on good in the last couple of games. You know, and so there he goes. They carry him off. Well, you know, everybody's got to have his moment in the sun. So these are all part and parcel of the game that you don't, you know, you don't really see when you're Howie up there talking to Big Dandy. You know, you just got to see what it's about. So I'll tell you what happened. We sent out Heinie, see? Heinie, the little fat squat center. Heinie with the low center of gravity. And he didn't have enough imagination to lose, see? So the referee says, and now I want you guys to know that we're going to have a good game. All these people have come to see a good game. We're going to have a clean game. We want to make sure that none of you guys get hurt, so let's play the game clean. And we're going to especially watch for clipping penalties today. Want you guys to do some good clean blocking. Oh yeah, have you ever been out there when the referee's giving you a little pep talk on how to play the game? Yeah, well that's the way they do it. And they say, of course, watch out. I want you guys to watch out. Now we're going to be quick on a whistle today, and quick on a whistle, and no back talk. Now we're not going to stand. The first guy that comes up and start mouthing off about a decision by one of the referees is going to go out of the game fast because these people come to see football, not arguments, right? All right. Okay. All right, now, heads or tails? We're going to put the coin now. Call it out. You over there, I'd like you to meet the captain of the big red team. And you over there, I'd like you to meet the captain of the big pink team. Now, all you guys, salute there. There we go. All right, now, call out it. Heads or tails? All right, the coin is up. Which is it? You know, I actually saw one football player one time so dumb, he couldn't think of whether, you know, whether it was heads or tails. And in the meantime, the other guy says, tails! And the other guy says, And the referee says, you say heads. Okay, right. All right. Tails it is. All right, let's go. We want a good, clean game. Well, yes, indeed. That's all part of the game. And all the while, of course, down under the stands, the band is preparing for its big halftime show. You've seen that, too. Now, many of you do not realize that what Chris Schenkel says is true. The band often rehearses a hell of a lot longer than the football team. And often you can see the results of that. That football team, which is down 37-0 at the end of the first quarter. By the way, speaking of disasters, did you see the Rangers the other night? Oh, wow. I had a feeling my Aunt Clara was playing defense. You know, she used to like to do that. She'd go out on a Sunday and play hockey. Yeah, with all those guys down around the University of Chicago. Yeah, and she played pretty good. She was fine on bringing it up to the line. But when it came to getting back for the defense, she just was that kind of person. She was purely offensive. She did not believe in defense. She believed in a good offense. Now, that works if you got a good offense. You hear me, Rangers? You don't need no defense if you got an offense, friends. But you're in trouble when you ain't got either, right? That's right. I have a feeling there's a bunch of fans down there playing. You know what was so great the other day? The first time I've ever seen a goalie, actually do it. Giacomin, or one of the goalies, I think it was Giacomin, there was a face-off, and he started to holler. Give me a little echo chamber. I heard him hollering. Defense! Defense! The goalie was hollering, defense. And, three French Canadians skated past him in a sudden blur, and the goalie was up in left field somewhere. Oh, I'm sorry. This has been a somewhat symbolically sardonic Saturday or Friday, hasn't it? I'm sorry, Joe. No, really. I just hate to say, you know, that here I am doing bad things. No, I really do like Howard Cosell. That's right. And Chris Schenkel. And, Chris. Chris Schenkel. A Chris Schenkel, that's a very, very interesting tossed salad. It's German, of course. A lot of you people have not tried German dishes, and it's done with ground bacon rind. Very good. A little touch of oregano there. It's one of the few dishes that uses oregano in the German repertoire. It's the Chris Schenkel, and it's very good. It's served hot. It's a hot salad. You don't see that often in American cuisine. But as we march forward, friends, give me a little marching forward music. Right over there. You mean you don't have anything up, Joe? No. Whatever you've got up there. Well, for heaven's sakes, Joe, please. You always have something ready. That's right. Bring it up. Ah, yes. We have once again plumbed the mysteries of the American psyche. That moment in time, that moment in space, when all the molecules and all the lines of force come together to produce a great race of human beings. That was sneaky, wasn't it? Oh, George. And so that concludes tonight's salute to the Comet Kohoutek, another failure of our time. Well, what the hell, you can't win them all. Have you ever had the feeling that even the solar system is pooping out on us? Well, bring it up, please.

0: There we go. I think it's due to the moon. I think it's due to the moon. I'm going to be very sorry when they land on the moon, and it turns out to be just a bad real estate plot with a very terrible exposure. Actually, as you're probably aware, the moon, they say, gets to something like 400 degrees every day in certain places. Yes, and nothing. Yeah, no, it's a very bad temperature there, very bad climate. And on the other side, it is always 400 degrees below zero, something like that. Of course, there's a lot of parking room there. There's plenty of places to park, and they haven't gotten yet parking meters up there, although the Kinney Brothers people are working. They've got a little thing going. But I suspect that it is the moon that's causing it all to come about this way. I don't know whether you've seen the new crop of television shows, speaking of moon madness, expensive turkey moon madness. I don't know whether you've seen that, the current crop of big, much-publicized clinkers that have appeared on television. I don't know whether or not our entire country is involved in moon madness of one kind or another. And eventually, when they're analyzing the moon madness problem that struck the Western world late in the sixth decade of the 20th century, I suspect they'll trot out a few Kinneys, a few films and a few tapes of a few selected prime evening hours on the big tube. I'm also a little bemused by some of the attitudes shown by some of the people who are running the fair currently. Have you heard some of the wonderful attitudes?
1: Well, I'd like to point out that allowing school children in at a reduced rate is not only a communist idea, it's an idea as it could very well run the fair right into the red. And as all you know, the red is a communist color. This is not only a fair, this is a private money-making operation. And you let the kids get in free, and the next thing you know, no telling where it's going to stop. Oh, doing, doing.
0: I think it's the moon. I'm not sure whether it's the moon or whether it's a fluctuation on the ticker tape line somewhere along the way. Maybe it's sunspots. That could be it, too. I was looking. Take one brief look out of your pad now, if you can. A lot of people have been very nervous about looking out. But take a brief look out, and there is a fantastic moon, incredible moon tonight. And moons do wild things to people, whether or not we want to admit it. They really do. I notice at the time of the full moon, and this is a full moon time, the plague of wildly incoherent scrawled letters becomes even more incoherent and even more scrawled and even more wild at this time of the, and almost all of them have a certain line running through them, and the line is, you are after me. Me personally. The world is not only a plot against me, you are spearheading it. One more thing like last night, and I will call all of my attorneys to bear on you. And, of course, you see the shadow of a full moon falling over the Woolworth stationery, and you can't help but feel a little thing, you know, inside of you. And then you wonder how much you are affected by stuff like this, because nobody knows he is. No one admits it, that he grows claws and fangs roughly 2 or 3 days before the full moon. And then by the time of the full moon, he is covered with a thick coat of wiry, hairy fur. And shortly after the full moon, it begins to recede. And then about 2 weeks after the full moon, once again, he's the friendly little bald dentist who is the pillar of the local church and would not even harm a fly. In fact, has been known to walk around flies, more crippled flies, but nonetheless, you know. So I wonder about this thing of the moon. And tonight, I suspect we should do a moon show because the moon is there, and it's... This is what they would call out in the Midwest a harvest moon. Here in New York, not much to harvest, a lot of cigar butts and a few things. You know, yeah, you go out in the fields there and you'll have just get belted. That's about all you're going to get in the fields here. But nevertheless, it is a harvest moon. Now, a harvest moon, however, in the Midwest looks a little different from one here due to the atmosphere out there. The atmosphere is different. Now, I'm not talking about the psychological atmosphere, which is different also. But it's actually the atmosphere itself. And I can remember moons in Indiana. You know, there used to be a time when guys wrote a lot of songs about Indiana moons. And an Indiana moon is a very large, well, it's about three times the size of the moon that you see tonight, roughly. Anywhere from three to five times the size. Sometimes the moon is so big it looks like a phony. Really does. You think it's the Republican administration trying to wean more votes out of the clodhoppers out there by giving them something that, you know, and there'll be a big sign in there brought to you by your Republican governor. But there is that fantastic moon hanging there over the stubble fields of Indiana. And it is a different color, too, Ed. The Indiana moon is a very dark, burnt orange color. Very dark color. This is the Indiana harvest moon. It comes about through a combination of air density. We could get very technical here with you. It's a very dull story because, you know, you start analyzing the density of the moon and analyzing the density of the air and why the moon is orange. Forget it. You're never going to write a poem about it. But the moon in Indiana is about the size, and one of the things they used to do, unbelievable, it's about the size of a basketball viewed close up, just about to get it in the left ear. Huge thing, covers the whole sky, and is a dark orange color, and has a peculiar kind of smoky quality to it, as though there is smoke somewhere involved in the color itself. And I can remember about this time of the year, one of the big things, of course, was to go out in the backyard about 7, 8, 9 o'clock at night and stand there and look at the moon. The whole neighborhood would be out looking at the moon, just standing around looking at the moon. And don't think that that was because they were such sensitive, poetic people. There wasn't much to look at around there. You know, you look at the moon if there's nothing else. Only Bruner once in a while drunk. That's pretty dull after a while. You get used to that. So when the moon, oh, yes, one of the better drunks, too, Bruner would throw, would be usually about this time of the year, and coupled with the moon madness, as well as that rotten Kentucky whiskey. And in addition to it being the Depression and nothing else to do with bay at the moon, there were some pretty wild nights out there among the clothes poles and next to the garage watching that moon come up over over Stafford's house, the one with the two stories there. And it was a scene, and so moons mean more to people where they can see the moon than they do here in the East. The moon doesn't play much of a part in most people's aesthetic lives here, except when they're say at the Brill Building, and they're ta ta ta ta ta ta the moon and you, baby. Oh, I love the moon. How do you like this, Manny? The moon and you and me. The moon and that's about the extent of the moon. I wonder how many of these guys ever have seen a moon. You know, the guys that write this jazz. But that's all beside the point. The moon madness that is beginning to go over the world can be found in many different departments. It's political, it's psychological, it's sociological, it's economic. I wonder how often. I'd love to hear Faye Henley once do a broadcast on the nuttiness that hits buyers down on Wall Street when the full moon comes up. I suspect that Ralph Houck may even protest to the league president that it was a full moon, and you know what that does to Mantle. But be that as it may, there was a little piece. The moon is beginning. I don't know whether it's the moon or what. It could be the tides or the sunspots. Listen to this little bit. Sinister Oriental music there, Eddie. Bang! Radio Indonesia brings you a special broadcast of special report from government in Jakarta. Radio Indonesia bids all Indonesians to stand by for special governmental decree. Jakarta President Sukarno yesterday denounced the twist, calling it, and we repeat here now his exact words, calling it a wild Western dance which is not part of Indonesian culture. He ordered arrest of student group in Jakarta which wanted to sponsor a twist festival Saturday.
1: and we quote wonderful speech by President Sukarno. 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Once again, decadent Western democracies show hand by exporting rotten rock and roll music, which will be heard in just a moment as horrible example of Western culture. Stay tuned. Speaking of horrible, we have here WOR AM and FM New York. It's funny how one thing leads to another. It popped into my mind. Decadent Western culture. WOR AM and FM New York. And we have with us just one thing leads to the next. At 9:15 every morning, Peter and Mary, Peter Lynn Hayes and Mary Healy, come on. And they are there for 45 minutes and talk and things. And it's very entertaining. That's Peter and Mary tomorrow morning at 9:15. Speaking of the moon culture, we also have with us tonight Mandarin House. And if you have not tried sinister Mandarin cooking, very subtle and containing many rare oriental spices and herbs, guaranteed to put you in wonderful moon mood, ready to accept culture of all kinds. That means if you try Mandarin food, you'll be ready to swing. But actually, if you have never really tried Mandarin cooking, there are many world connoisseurs of fine cooking who parallel Mandarin cooking with the finest of the French cuisines. I'm not here tonight to beat the drums for snobism, but the food is great, and if you have not tried it, I would recommend Mandarin House on 13th Street between 6th and 7th here in the village. Far Sinister Village! Also on 2nd Avenue just north of 57th Street. That's Mandarin East. There are two of them, and they are superb, right? Have bar! Okay. You'll not get nervous then. And now we return once again to the world of nuttiness. Speaking of that, as long as we're talking about the moon, I don't know quite how to bring this in. Well, let's say this would be the way it would be broadcast. This is an actual item here. Let's say this is the way it would be broadcast if it was reported on Radio Jakarta. If it was reported on Radio Jakarta, you would probably think it shows un-American attitude once again. Bring up... Once again, Radio Jakarta brings you special broadcast illustrating decadent Western democracies at very absolute rotten worst. Our special program entitled Ratfink now brings you a report from U.S. News Service on American democracy. A special study guide for use in high schools and colleges has been prepared by 20th Century Fox, covering historical period of its new film, Cleopatra. Age of Cleopatra comes complete with a wall map plus photographs taken from film. The study guide was written for 20th Century Fox by John S. Ellsworth Jr. and Alan E. Samuel, both PhDs on Yale University faculty. And so PR man marches on in Western culture. Once again, it has become quite evident now to thinking oriental mind that no longer does movie follow history. History now follows movie. Eventually, all history books will be based on scripts produced by Samuel Goldman.

0: as done by John Ford. 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
1: Oh, boy. I don't know whether it's the moon or whether it's me. I can't tell. Kind of like, so you know, you, oh boy, that was kind of a nice cough. I about once a year do a thing about, I just can't help it, and I'm going to do it tonight about the moon. Hey, do you have that secret sinister music up there for me, Eddie? Hold it there just a moment now. Hold it there. I'll give you the cue. That old moon, that old devil moon, it has many things going for it. And I have a vague feeling that a lot of people are going to be very disappointed to have them actually reach it. You know, there's something unreachable about the moon, and since it's unreachable, you know, it's always been up there, looking down silently, sinister, just quietly leaning there. Sometimes it's beautiful, other times it's cold. Sometimes it makes you feel... a sort of a yearning, poetic. Another time there's a vague fear and you want to rush out of the house and hit it. Well, as a matter of fact, I'll never forget one time I took my BB gun out, and yes, I remember doing this, actually taking my BB gun out in the backyard and popping away at the moon with my Daisy Model 200. Yeah, it's a carbine model. I'd shoot those BBs up there, and I had a funny feeling, I suppose you might say, borderline conscience, that I was doing something terrible. I assumed I was hitting it. I really did. I assumed I was hitting it. And then, of course, I couldn't really believe I was hitting it because, that was a rotten BB gun. I thought I might hit it, and then I thought again I wasn't hitting it. But I realized in that little native human thing inside of you that I was doing a wrong thing. In spite of the fact that my BB obviously was falling short some 97 trillion miles, and as it bounced off Doppler's garage on its way down, nevertheless, the symbolic act of shooting at the moon with an eye towards bringing it down in flames was wrong. It really was wrong. I knew that. And I suppose it's this reason that there is a thing that lies right underneath all of our, our subcutaneous cultures, all the things that we've learned. A little thing lies underneath. There are some things you shouldn't do. I think this is one of the reasons why a lot of people are objecting, even though they're complaining, how much money it's going to cost, it's going to moon, it's going to raise the taxes. Taxes, what are you going to do with the money anyway, you know, so what? We keep yelling about all the various things. A guy with 19 cars is yelling about taxes. It's going to cost a lot to go to the moon, you know. There was a make. I never hear little guys living over delicatessens on $6 a year hollering about how much it's going to cost to go to the moon. The only guys who ever yell are the guys with the great big fat-ended Cadillacs, you know, these great big guys. Yeah, they're always yelling. So I guess them has got it once more. Really, I suppose, what the basic premise is there. But nevertheless, there is something that prompts us to do this, I think, that goes beyond money, because secretly all of us know that the money isn't why we're yelling. Because it really is. It's not the reason. It's that vague feeling that there are certain things you shouldn't know. That we're liable to unlock the last door and it's all going to blow up. Did you see the picture on the cover or on the front page of the New York Times a couple of days ago of this giant galactic explosion? That was something like 10 million years ago it happened, of course. It took 10 million light years for it to get here, and they took the picture of it. But 10 million light years or no, it blew up. Boy, did it blow up. And I'm looking at this, and of course, nobody has, there's a lot of physical ideas that people have, theories.

It's always hung quietly up there. Have you ever looked through a one of the greatest sights I ever saw in my life? And I'm a secret astronomy fan. I've always wanted a telescope. If I ever if I ever spend any money on something that I really want, that's one of the things I'd love to have is a really good telescope. But one of the greatest sights I ever saw was Saturn. And have you ever seen the moons of Saturn revolving around Saturn up there? It's you just cannot believe what Saturn looks like if you look at it through a good telescope. It looks like some kind of, well, it doesn't look like any sort of heaven, natural heavenly body. It looks like some kind of, a Calder mobile of some kind. It has an eerie luminescent quality to it, of some sort of unearthly Christmas tree ornament. And it's wildly exciting to look at. You've seen it. You've seen pictures of it, haven't you? All the moons revolving around Saturn. Well, even those little moons hanging up there look spooky. They just look spooky. I don't know what to say. They do. They look very scary. And I don't know, but what it has had a profound influence on people for thousands of years, that moon. I'm curious what it must have done. You know, there is much evidence that early man was a moon worshiper. That early man was a moon, certain tribes of early men had based certain religions on the moon as a mother figure. The moon was considered a mother, and the terrible, rotten father would arrive and chase away this beautiful, luminescent mother every day. That would be the sun. And the sun was always rotten. It came out. Of course, then later on, another theory grew up that all evil sprang from the moon, and the only thing that stopped it from taking over the world was the great high-riding sun would come out of the east and kick the moon out of the sky for a while. So that was another theory. Went on and on and on like that. And, of course, there's still other theories that go even further than that. But the mother-father figure has always been somehow associated with the moon. We always think of the moon as feminine. And most people think of the sun, of course, as masculine, old Sol. Old father's son, you've heard it referred to that, I'm sure, and it's never mother's son. It's always a masculine thing up there, and the moon has always been feminine. Now, man, and I should say men in this case, are generally the people who create the myths and write the wild romantic stories. Now, since we do assume that the woman is, that the moon is woman, this is the symbolic reference to the moon, so it's a woman, that naturally the men who create the myths would assume that the same unearthly often, you know, there was a time when men considered women a completely different species. Are you aware of that? Oh, sure, they were really a different species completely. And they were at one time considered to be the species that carried in them the seed of evil. And it's still going around. Did you see Virginia Woolf? I mean, the idea is still very prevalent. But then, of course, looking at the women around them, the guys would then put the same qualities in the moon from the women they saw. There's an interesting book on this, a beautifully written piece of business. On the moon worship as a matriarchal figure, as opposed to the sun as a paternal figure. A book by Vardis Fisher. You've heard me talk about Fisher occasionally. Vardis Fisher wrote a thing called The Birth of Adam, I believe it was called. The Birth of It is from his Testament of Man series. But very interesting theories. And these theories have been held for a long time by guys who have dealt with prehistoric man, very early man, particularly. Because as you get closer to history, of course, man changes and evolves. And the very earliest of men, which go into the prehistoric periods, are the periods of the great moon worshippers and the sun worshippers.

0: worshippers. Of course, the sun was feared. Men would burn and die of thirst from the sun. And so at one time they feared it. Now here's an example. I have a poem. I'm going to read a poem here. One of the best moon poems of all, I think, because it does not necessarily describe the moon. It describes the aura created by the moon. Slowly, silently, now the moon walks the night in her silver shoon. This way and that, she peers and sees silver fruit upon silver trees. One by one, the casements catch her beams beneath the silvery thatch. Crouched in his kennel, like a log with paws of silver, sleeps the dog. From their shadowy coat, the white breasts peep of doves in a silver-feathered sleep. A harvest mouse goes scampering by with silver claws and silver eye, and moveless fish in the water gleam by silver reeds in a silver stream. Isn't that a lovely poem? That's Walter de la Mare. He's done some other things, though. When Sam goes back in memory, it is to where the sea breaks on the shingle, emerald green, in white foam, endlessly. He says, with small brown eyes on mine, I used to keep awake and lean from my window in the moon, watching those billows break, and half a million tiny hands and eyes like sparks of frost would dance and come tumbling into the moon on every breaker tossed. And all across from star to star, I've seen the watery sea with not a single ship in sight, just ocean there and me, and heard my father snore. And once, as sure as I'm alive, out of those wallowing moon-flecked waves, I saw a mermaid dive. Head and shoulders above the wave, plain as I see you now, combing her hair, now back, now front, her two eyes peeping through, calling me, Sam. Quiet like, Sam. But me, I never went. Making believe I kind of thought 'twas someone else she meant. Wonderful lovely there she sat, singing the night away, all in the solitudinous sea of that there lonely bay. Perhaps, and then he'd smooth his hairless mouth, well, perhaps if 'twere now, son, perhaps if I heard a voice say, Sam, well, morning would find me gone. Lovely, isn't it? Walter de la Mare. You want to hear another one of his? He has an interesting attitude towards things lost. Things just lost. And lost in that secret way that we all know we have lost things. Now, how to describe that, I don't know, except that it's there. We all have a sense hanging with us. And the moon does this, of course. I don't think the sun ever gives you a sense of lost. But the moon always does. You always have a vague feeling that you're goofing off when you look at the moon. That you should have done something, or somehow you've got to get going, or but then you don't know what to do. You sort of run around the fire hydrant and get in the car and look up and get a rag out and clean the windshield. But that's not enough, you know. I mean, that's quite not enough. And the Walter de la Mare touches on this always. I have heard a lady this night Lissom and Jimp and Slim, calling me. Calling me over the heather, neath the beech boughs, dusk and dim. I followed a lady this night, followed her far and lone. Fox and adder and weasel know the ways that we have gone. I sit at my supper mid honest faces and crumble my crust and say not in the long-drawn drawl of the voices talking the hours away. I'll go to my chamber under the gable, and the moon will lift her light in at my lattice from over the moorland, hollow and still and bright. And I know she will shine on a lady of witchcraft, gladness and grief to see, who has taken my heart with her nimble fingers, calling in my dreams to me, who has led me a dance by dell and dingle, my human soul to win, made me a changeling to my own mother, a stranger to my kin. Oh boy, he just doesn't say. Do you want to hear some more of these? I'd like to read this one again, because this one has to be done just right. Slowly, silently, now the moon walks the night in her silver shoon. This way and that she peers and sees silver fruit upon silver trees. One by one, the casements catch her beams beneath the silvery thatch. Crouched in his kennel like a log, with paws of silver, sleeps the dog. From their shadowy coat the white breast peep of doves in a silver-feathered sleep. A harvest mouse goes scampering by, with silver claws and silver eye. And moveless fish in the water gleam by silver reeds in a silver stream. Oh, boy. Do you want to hear some more of these? All kinds. Yeah, there's all kinds of things. This is another moon one. He doesn't mention the moon, but it's there. And this is an odd German poet who was not only a poet, but as most good poets are, he was also a philosopher, also a playwright. And you could see all three of these elements of his writing in this poem. Under the linden, the music is gay. The couples are gossiping loudly, and two are dancing whom nobody knows. They carry themselves so proudly. Now here, now there, they glide and sway in wave-like measures beguiling. They bow to each other, and as they nod, she whispers, gently smiling, "A water pink is hanging from your cap, my fair young dancer. It only grows in the depths of the sea. You are no mortal man, sir. You are a merman. And to lure these village maids, your wish is. I knew you at once by your watery eyes and your teeth as sharp as fishes. Now here, now there, they glide and sway in wave-like measures beguiling. They bow to each other, and as they nod, he answers, gently smiling, "My lovely lady, tell me why your hand is so cold and shiny, and why is the border of your gown so damp and draggled and briny? I knew you at once by your watery eyes and your bow so mocking and tricksy. You're never a daughter of earth, my dear. You are my cousin, the Nixie. The fiddles are silent, the dancing is done. They part with a ripple of laughter. They know each other too well, and will try to avoid such a meeting hereafter." drink, lonesome water. Weren't but a tad then up in the laurel, thick digging for sang. Came on a place where the stones was holler. Something below him tinkled and rang. Dug where I heard it, dripping below me. Should have known better, should have been wise. Leaned down and drank it. Clutching and gripping the overhung cliff with the ferns in my eyes. Twarn't no tame water, I knowed in a minute. Must have been laying there projecting round since winter went home. Must have laid like a cushion where the feet of the blossoms was tucked in the ground. Tasted a heart leaf, and that smells the sweetest. Pawpaw and spice bush and wild briar rose. Must have been counting the heels of the spruce pines and neighboring round where angelica grows. I drunk lonesome water. I knowed in a minute. Never learnt nothing from then till today. Nothing worth learning. I'm bound to the hills. I can't get away. Mean sort of dried up old groundhoggy feller laying out cold here watching the sky, poor as a whippoorwill. Bent like a grass blade, counting up stars till they count too high. I know where the gray foxes uses up yander. Know what'll cure ye of physic or chills. But I never been away from here. Never got going. I drunk lonesome water. I'm bound to the hills. Isn't that a weird one? Drunk lonesome water. Just bound to the hills. Never got going. Isn't that a scary line? I will repeat that line for you right now. Never got going. Oh, yeah, I know. Yes. Yes, this is a moon night. You want to hear some more of these? Really? Listen to this one. This isn't exactly moon. All of a sudden, the big nasturtiums rose in the night from the ocean's bed, rested a while in the light of the morning, turning the sand dunes tiger red. They covered the statue of Abraham Lincoln. They climbed to the top of our church's spire. Grandpa, Grandpa, come to the window, come to the window, our world's on fire. Big nasturtiums in the high Sierras. Big nasturtiums in the lands below. Our trains are late, and our planes have fallen. And out in the ocean, the whistles blow. Over the fields and over the forests, over the living and over the dead. I never expected the big nasturtiums to come in my lifetime, Grandpa said. That was Robert Beverly Hale. Oh. Yes, it's the moon out there. Here's another one by the same man who did the one of the mermaid. He also, you see, because of that strange German mysticism, strange, it's there, it's just as legitimate, I suppose, as our optimism, which is another kind of mysticism. Runs through everything he has ever written. Listen to this one. A strange foreboding is over me. My heart is idly fraught. I have heard of an olden story that will not out of my thought. The air is cool and darkling, and the Rhine is still below. The peak of the mountain is sparkling in evening afterglow. And there sits, and there gleams, a maiden. Yonder, so high and fair, with golden jewels laden, combing her golden hair. She combs it with a comb that is golden, and ever singing is she, a song of mysterious, olden, and mighty melody. It seizes with wild sorrow the boatman ferrying by, and he recks not of rock or of narrow as he gazes only on high. I doubt not the wave
1: will devour the boat and the boatman ere long. And that was the Lorelei's power. And that was the Lorelei's song.
0: this attitude, the Lorelei attitude, is the attitude, or let's just say the Lorelei legend, has been applied to the moon almost continually throughout the history of moon riding. I wish I had time. Let's see, this is Thursday night. Some night next week, I think, would be a good time to do a series of Japanese writings about the moon. They're interested in this phenomenon, more so, really, than American writers are and Western writers are. They approach it in a different way. Strangely enough, in most Japanese writing, I shouldn't say strangely, it's just a fact, in most Japanese writing, and in large measure, Oriental writing in general, the moon is treated as a masculine thing, as opposed to a feminine attitude in Western writing. yeah. But at night, I would wander away, and would fling on each side my low flowing locks, and lightly vault from the throne, and play with the merman in and out of the rocks. We would run to and fro and hide and seek on the broad sea walls and the crimson shells, whose silvery spikes are nighest the sea. But if any came near, I would call and shriek, and down the steep like a wave I would leap, from the diamond ledges that jut from the dells. Alfred Lord Tennyson. Very different from Heine, the German. And certainly not quite the same as Walter de la Mare. Sir Olaf, he rideth west and east to bid the folk to his bridal feast. On the wold are dancing an elvish band. An Earl King's daughter proffers her hand. Now welcome, Sir Olaf. What's haste with thee? Step into our circle and dance with me, said the elf king. And they began to dance round and round and round under the moon.
2: I'm testing. Getting the fantastic here. All the inputs and the outputs are gone. The chief is on hand. We're ready to begin. Yes, I know there's a restlessness in the land. A vast restlessness in the land, what with shortages. You know, speaking of shortages, as everybody does, speaks of nothing but shortages today. Let's face it, we're taking recognition of the fact that there are shortages. But, of course, there's always been shortages. It's just that you've had enough money to go out and buy all that stuff, and you didn't know that other people didn't have enough money to buy all that stuff. You see it now, huh? But there's been all kinds of shortages since almost time began. And always produces in the human breast restlessness. For example, right now, would you believe it that with many men, I happen to know a couple of them myself, with many men, right tonight, there is a shortage of women in the world. Now, with other men, there is a plethora of women. So you see, that's the trouble with wealth and riches. They're never evenly distributed in the world. Now, you don't think the Pasha of Kuwait is suffering from a gas shortage, do you? Of course not. He's sitting on the biggest gas oil well in the history of mankind, so he's not suffering. But what is he suffering from? He's suffering from a shortage of rain. It never rains in Kuwait. So you see, no matter where you go. You know, speaking of gas, I saw I don't know whether I should... are the kids asleep? It's one of the great things about being on late that I saw a fantastic bumper sticker the other day. You know, these bumper strips? It says, help the gas shortage. Eat beans. I only report the news, folks. I do not make the news. I'm sorry. What are you going to do? I wonder what that means. Huh. Gee. Life is full of little enigmas. And by the way, have you ever thought of giving one of your close friends a couple of matched enigmas for Christmas? You know, Neiman Marcus is selling them this year. Leopard skin finished. Or you can get the teakwood model. Have you ever... You don't know what an enigma is, Joe? Well, enigma is... It's an 18th century piece of furniture. It's a small squat. It looks a little like a coffee table. The enigma. And you set it in the corner. It's a... you put things like statues of Beethoven on it. You don't think you'd like that for Christmas? Well, I have a suggestion. For those of you out there that are suffering from, that's the problem with a nation that is basically a truly affluent nation. Truly problem, you know, is every year comes this symbolic thing called Christmas. Symbolic, of course. And there's an orgy of spending and giving. And incidentally, it may interest you to know that the prediction this season is that there's going to be more spending on Christmas ever than the history. Yeah, it's hard to believe it, but that's true. No. I'm merely repeating what has been said by experts, and we all know about experts. My God, yes. I see where J. Fred Buzhardt went to see Judge Sirica to tell him how to work the tape recorder. You know who Sirica is? Yes. I mean, of all, they called him, did you see that? J. Fred Buzhardt. They should ask that Rosemary Woods come in and help him work the tape recorder. You know? And, oh, man, I'll tell you. You know, I kind of like all this Watergate because it makes me feel a little more comfortable with my government. Because if the government is as homey and is filled with incompetence and just plain ordinary boobs as it is, that government is never going to hurt you. Oh, it's the, believe me, it's the efficient government that absolutely gets right down to the basics. I mean, you know, in fact, I remember Rube Goldberg made a famous comment to me one time. You're famous because I later told a lot of people about it. Rube Goldberg. You remember Rube Goldberg? You ever hear of him? He's really an interesting guy. And I was at a cartoonist meeting with Goldberg. It was a National Cartoonist Society, see? And Goldberg. I was sitting there next to Goldberg, and I knew Goldberg. Yeah, it's not everybody that knows or did know somebody. He's dead now, but it's not everybody who knew somebody who's actually in the dictionary in small type. You've heard the expression of Rube Goldberg. You know, here was the real Rube Goldberg, and he invented this. So he's sitting there and looking real cool. You know, he was kind of a big, tall guy who always had a perpetual, curious, sardonic smile about his face. And Goldberg is sitting there, and we're at this meeting, and it was a banquet. Well, the banquet was so loused up that I'm sitting there at the table, and they're serving me my shrimp cocktail. And after about 25 hours of wait, they're serving me my shrimp cocktail, and the guy next to me is already getting his Alaskan Bombay ice cream. And it's a fantastic mess. So Goldberg is sitting there. He's leaning back, and I says, "Oh boy, is this ever messed up, Goldberg?" He says, "Yep, it sure is." And I said, "Wowee!" I said, "This organization is really, this is really screwed up, man. I mean, look at that guy over there. He's already listening to the post dinner speeches, and we ain't even got our shrimp cocktail yet." He says, "Yep, sure is screwed up." I said, "Wow. Yep, I like it that way." I said, "What?" He said, "Yep." He says, "Let me tell you this, son." I says, "Yes, Mr. Goldberg." Whenever a guy says son to you, you start saying mister. He says, "Let me tell you this, son." I said, "Yes, Mr. Goldberg." He said, "If the Nazis, this sort organization. They never could have got to first base. They couldn't have bought themselves a Daisy Air Rifle. They couldn't have got into Poland. They couldn't have done nothing. He says, I kind of like it like this. The more screwed up an organization is, the less it can harm you. Have you ever thought about it that way? So, you know, I kind of like Rosemary Woods. I just pressed the wrong button. Why didn't somebody think of giving her copies of the tapes instead of the master? What? Never thought of that. It's kind of nice and warm. Of course, on the other hand, you're looking for a real gift? Any of you out there who have vast affluence, one thing I love about the Times, the New York Times. You see these fantastic ads in the Times. I mean, you pick up the Post, you pick up the Daily News, and they have always ads for a big sale on color TV sets. You see that everywhere. But they really have ads. Did you see? What a fantastic gift idea. Listen to this. Just the other day, I'm sitting in the subway. I'm on the D train, and I'm looking through the gift suggestion list in the Times. And here is a suggestion, Joe. I want you to listen to this. South African game ranch for sale. 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
3: Even the drinking
2: place. Take that guy out. I don't want to have any talk in here. Just let me hear the sound. Come on, look in there. Get me lions. The sound of lions roaring. I thought, what a fantastic gift. Imagine just, on a Sunday morning. Oh, wow. 20,000 acres. Listen to this. Okay, Joe. Let's hear the lion. You can't get it? Well, now, you see, why are you laughing at Rosemary Woods? You're having trouble in there working that machine. And she gets, she gets a lot of publicity. You don't even get any publicity for that. But I'll forget it then. Don't worry about it. I just thought the lion was up at the top, so don't worry about it. That's it. Just throw it out, Joe. All out. The whole tape. Take it off. We forget that whole thing, right? Okay, it'll make it feel better in there. But $3 million for a gift ranch. Now, it's not every ranch that you find these days that has hippos on it. Can you find me the hippos? All right, let's have it in there. Give me a hippo. I didn't ask you to read the instructions with it, Joe. Just give me the sound of a hippo, will you? Okay. All right. Come on. Now, quit talking. Let's see some dust in there. We had an old expression in the service. I want to see nothing but elbows. Okay. But, this idea of casting around for gifts. In fact, I was walking along the street the other day. I was walking down in the village, and somebody had thrown a gift catalog out, and I picked it up on the way. I just picked it up off the street, and it says gift suggestions, and it was from a famous New York store. And I'm looking through the gift suggestions, riding on the subway, and there was a page of suggestions. It says, if you have friends who are lovers of beauty, but who have everything in their world, and you'd like to give them a gift that they'll never forget, here's a suggestion for gifts. For example, one of the great little gifts you can give now today, and this, I suspect, is part of the totally affluent world that we're living in. Don't worry about it, Joe. It's not that serious, for heaven's sakes. No. You just listen to me and then worry about that later. one of the gift suggestions that was suggested, which I think in a sense, a symbolic. Very symbolic gift. You know, gifts are symbolic. You ever thought about that? Symbolic gifts. That in primitive societies, when a gift is given, it is given as a symbol of something. Now, the biblical concept, you know, frankincense, myrrh. Now, you can't get myrrh like you used to. Matter of fact, Abercrombie and Fitch had it a couple of years ago. You can get a half pound of myrrh, frankincense too. They also, by the way, sell a sackcloth and ashes coat over there. This is the WOR, New York. You look worried, Joe. Is it that you're having difficulty understanding me? Have you ever heard of frankincense? I see. Used to work in the master control. Yeah, I know. Old Frank, yeah. Frankincense, though, you're talking about, of course. One of our Italian friends. But nevertheless, these were symbolic gifts. You know, the wise men arriving with frankincense and myrrh at that crucial moment in world philosophical history, somebody says, frankincense? Why, it's always what I've needed. How did you know? myrrh. Oh, a partridge in a pear tree. That's just what I wanted. Well, you see, the symbolic aspect of it is very important. So gifts really should not fill a function. They should fill a symbolic function. Understand? In other words, what do you need around your house? All right. Oh, well, no. You don't need that. What do you need around your house? Well, a lot of things. How about, what do you think, Gertie? What do you need? Toilet paper, right? Yes, every house needs toilet paper. Well, now, if you were going to give a gift that was truly a needed gift, you would bring a case of toilet paper over. I mean, you know, in assorted colors, red and green with a little holly on it. Now, now that would not be a symbolic gift. That would be a real gift. Now, what else is needed around the house? Dishwashing soap. Most people wash their dishes once or twice a week, right? Okay. Now, can you imagine showing up with 1 gallon of Mr. Clean in the new gift bottle? You know that how booze is always, every year they have gift bottles. You get Jim Beam, you know, it's in the shape of a turkey. only during Christmas time. Now, oh, yeah, you know, what's in the shape of a cut plastic canter with carved goats all over the side of it. And, now, I think that this could be carried out, let's say, by Mr. Clean, if you could get a Christmas gift package. And it comes with a, instead of the usual plastic bottle, it's a plastic bottle in the shape of a Santa Claus. You know, and it can be kept as a memento of that wonderful Christmas. Now, these are real gifts. Now, what else is needed around the house for actual necessities? What's needed? Well, there's a lot of things that are needed. I'm talking about real things. Booze is not needed. Now, don't keep saying that. It's not needed. It depends on how sick you are. If you're a very sick person, what? Anchovies. That's what it sounds like you're saying in there. Well, of course, a certain... Now, that shows a truly... truly elegant, the affluent person who would say, what's really needed around your house? He says, anchovies. Well, all right. I think, though, that there are many things. For example, a typical example of a thing that is needed around a house, in many cases, you'll find... I have no idea what you're saying. Why don't you hit the button and let me know? That looks like a bass fiddle you're playing there. I don't know what it is you do in your house, Joe, but it must be exciting. What? Well, all right, okay. Let's take that then. If you really want to get down basically to it, a lot of people are worried about, let's say, birth control. And yes, you could give as a gift to some of your friends, and it could be a gentle hint. You know, if you have a friend that has 19 kids, you give them 1 year's supply of the pill. gift wrap.
4: You know, just to both of you from Fred. Well, that's not a bad idea for a gift. And in certain families, that's certainly a necessity. Do you have any other suggestions along that line? Well, all right, let's take the light bulb now. How many light bulbs do you burn out a year? You know, the new light bulb has a life expectancy of maybe 6 or 7 minutes. And I would say that a nice gift wrap box of assorted light bulbs, you know, 40 watt, 60 watt, 100 watt, a nice collection of light bulbs. That's not bad. What are some deodorant? Now, most people find a deodorant in our time a necessity. Do you agree? Certainly, basing it on the contemporary television commercials, that the deodorant has become one of the prime necessities of modern life. Well, wouldn't it, you know, nice, wonderful, family, hospital-sized spray can of Right Guard in the holiday wrapping, which is available only at holiday time, for those pungent friends of yours who want to enter the new year with their heads erect, smelling great. incidentally, you can use your gift to make suggestions to your friends. Have you ever thought of that? The gift could suggest things to your friends. Now, if you have a friend that you find it's a little embarrassing to spend more than 5 minutes with him in the front seat of a car with the windows closed, you could give him a nice selection of Right Guard, Mitchum deodorants. Little things suggest like that. So gifts have a very real functional value. And many of the... Yeah, incidentally, we have a little suggestion here. Hit the DuVernay button, please. Hit it.
1: They say there's a time in life for everything. For DuVernay, the time...

0: Dubonnet Company, New York, New York.
1: Oh, very nice. Yes, and speaking of Christmas, this is time once again for the WOR Christmas Fund. And for those of you who don't know anything about it, all these kids in local hospitals throughout the city will be given gifts. Kids that are spending Christmas in the hospital. So if you'd like to help out this charity, it's one of the oldest in New York, incidentally. It's an old established thing. Send your check or money order to the WOR's Christmas Children's Christmas Fund. And it's Box 710, Times Square Station. Okay? Box 710. You know, that opens up a whole avenue of thought about the whole gift scene. And in a society where most people do, in fact, have everything. Or, you know, pretty much everything. It's very hard. It gets almost impossible to give somebody a gift where, you know, you say, oh, this is what I've always wanted, now I've got it. So your gift, the gift today, has become increasingly symbolic. And in fact, I think that certain things are produced now today on the market that are produced only as gifts. That becomes truly symbolic. For example, I have always felt that the electric carving knife is a symbolic gift. I have never seen anyone use an electric carving knife except immediately after they've gotten it as a gift. So then it becomes, obviously, ipso facto, a symbolic gift. Have you noticed that every year on television there's a whole fantastic bouquet, plethora of commercials about stuff you never see any other time of the year? Vegetable grinders. Have you seen those spots? And now, available for the first time, vegetable grinders. Shows these hands grinding vegetables, doing all this stuff. And you never see that stuff advertised, like, say, in January or May. Don't they grind vegetables in May? No, I suspect that these things are truly symbolic gifts. That a guy gets this gift, or a person gets this gift, and it goes either immediately up into the top shelf in the closet, or it goes on the bottom shelf underneath all the dishes you don't use. Did I tell you about the time that I actually saw, when I had the realization of how symbolic this was, about 4 or 5 years ago, I attended a Christmas party with a lot of people. It was at a home, see? And, you know, with mothers, with mother-in-laws, with kids, with grandmothers, the whole works, you know, the whole thing. And they were unwrapping gifts. So, and we were going to have this big meal after it. And the meal consisted of a roast turkey. And it was going to be a big one, you know, big 16-pound roast turkey. And so everybody is having a hell of a time opening gifts and yelling and cheering, you know. And the symbolic gift, of course, most people suspect that gifts aren't to be used. But they don't want to really come out and say it. And so this gift, the big central gift of this girl, gave to her mother. And, you know, it was presented with a tremendous panoply. She opened it up, and there was this box inside this wrapping, and it had little holly wreaths all over it, and Santa Claus. And she opens it up, she says, I have seen those on television. I've really wanted one. And she takes it out of the box, and it was a carving knife with a cord coming out of the back of it. You've seen them. Okay. Have you ever seen one work? Joe, be honest. You have seen one used. That's better. So everybody was all excited. See, so we were, you know, here's this electric carving knife, and there were all kinds of instructions with it, and how it should be used. To be careful of this and be careful of that. So everybody is cheering, opening their gifts, and we went into dinner then. Now we're all sitting around the dinner, and the lady of the house, who incidentally got the electric carving knife as a gift, went out into the kitchen, and she came back with this great big tray, and on the tray was a steaming fantastic roast turkey. You know, roast turkey has a certain smell. It's got a kind of a style to it. It looks like something. You know, turkey has a look. And you could smell the dressing. She brings it in, puts it down the table. Everybody goes, ooh, what a beautiful turkey. Oh, ah. And they made a whole big thing of it. And she says, yeah, you know what I'm going to do now? I'm going to take Marge's gift, and we're going to try it out. So everybody sat there and waited. You know that excitement of trying out something new that's electrical? Come on. You mean you don't know that excitement of trying out something new that is electrical? Like, for example, you get a television set that's new, that first instant of plugging it in and seeing if it works or doesn't work, which is often the... Oh, boy, doesn't that bug you when you get something new and you plug it in and a little thin wisp of blue smoke comes out of the back? And you say, oh, God, you know, oh... Here we go again. Oh, my God. Like a buddy of mine about 3 or 4 weeks ago had this dramatic moment, which comes to us in our lifetimes once probably every 3 years. And in a total lifetime of a person who owns one of these, he may have this around 12 times in his life. Do you know that they figured out that the average car owner buys roughly in his entire lifetime 12 cars? His whole life. New ones we're talking about. Does that sound reasonable to you, John? 12 cars. And so this is 12 times in his life he has this happen to him. You know, that moment of getting a key handed to you in the showroom, and here's this magnificent machine sitting in it. And when you look, or at least it looks magnificent, see? And he went down there, and he had, he took his friends with, you know, it's going to be a whole big issue, see? And they went down and picked up the car. Are you curious how much the car was? All right, I'll tell you. $11,700. This was not your average walking around Pinto. No way. So this was made it even more dramatic because he was buying a car that he had dreamed of all of his life of owning. I will not tell you what it was. Well, not a Cadillac, if you're interested. No, no. Let's put it on this basis. It was an imported machine. And basic, it was 11.7. And so he had said, what the hell? You can't take it with you. He said, he gets an AM, FM stereo in it. He gets an air conditioning in it. He gets an electrically operated top. You know, the kind of top, you know, you press the button, the top goes back. He had the whole work, special paint job, everything. He said, what the hell? Might as well go all out. You only live once, and I've been dreaming of this all of my life. And, you know, have you noticed that so many ads are now specifying, give yourself a gift, you deserve it? This is the growing ego of modern man. Everybody feels he deserves more than he's getting. Not one guy. As a matter of fact, if the truth were out, I wonder how many of us in our lives are actually getting a hell of a lot more than we deserve. Not you, of course. All present company excluded, of course. But anyway, this great moment came. And the salesman who sold him the car, elegant gentleman with gray sideburns, he had a guardsman's mustache, a slight English accent, great style, tweed suit, you know, the whole work. And here he is in this magnificent showroom where the, you know, the cars start at about 11 grand and go up, see. So they take him around to the side of the showroom, and they're sitting in the driveway of the showroom's garage was his machine. Absolutely, they polished it for him, washed it, and there it is, absolutely brand spanking new. It has on the odometer, you know, which is the speedometer, the little trip mileage thing. It tells that his car had traveled 0.6 miles. That's a great feeling. You know, that's all it took to, you know, push it into the boat and all that, and 0.6 miles. So he sits in the front seat for the first time. He takes that beautiful steering wheel, made of carved teak wood. You could smell the leather, the real leather upholstery. It's got walnut dash, and he smells this stuff. Sits in the car, and the man says, "Now, I'd be glad to show you some of the basic controls. Of course, you understand the operation of the automatic shift on this machine. It's a standard operation. You'll find that your windshield wipers are over there next to the steering wheel. And just on the other side of the tachometer, you'll find your various light switches. You'll notice that there are three phases of light dimming on this machine. And I don't suppose you'll have much trouble. You've driven this sort of machine. Now, of course, nobody wants to admit he can't drive it." You know, he says, "Yes, of course." And he hands him the key. Now, the key on this particular car had its own panoply itself. It's a kind of an elegant key. You know the kind of key that has a great big top on it that's coated with rubber? Yeah, it's a beautiful key. And it has the name of the company, the car, everything all stamped on it. You could actually wear this key on your watch chain. So beautiful. So he gets into, you know, he's sitting in there, takes the key, puts it in the lock, and he turns it for the first time. It's exciting for the first moment to operate your car. And boom, it started instantly. And the sound of the engine, that $12,000 engine, oh, it was, you know, like silk. And so he says, "Well, here we are. My lifetime dream." And his friend got into the seat next to him. And everybody came out and waved to him, and he drove out into the street, turned right, and headed towards the New Jersey Turnpike. This happened to be over in Jersey where this little incident occurred. He gets up onto the turnpike now with his brand new car, and he could smell the leather. He could smell the furniture polish on his walnut dash. He could smell all that new wiring and all that new insulation. It was working like a top. In fact, you could hardly hear it ticking over. He drives up the ramp, and he gets on the turnpike, and all the cars are going by him. You know, the ordinary working cars, you know, blowing smoke all over his new car. And a big truck goes by, a truck containing what looked like either lava dust or old ashes. And the ashes fly all over his car, you know. But he's got the stereo playing. He's got the air conditioning. He's having a great time. And he's looking down at the trip indicator. He has now gone 4 miles. He hasn't even gone 10 miles. You know, these are all historical moments. How many of you feel these little historical moments in your car the first time it hits 1,000 miles? You know that you can never go back. The first time it hits 10,000 miles, you watch all those zeros coming up. The first time it hits 20, or the only time. That is, unless some shark of a used car dealer gets it later and sets it back, and it hits 20,000 three times. But nevertheless, he's got this new car scene. He drives out on the turnpike, and he's moving north on the pike, heading towards home where everybody was waiting to see the car. You know, all the kids, everybody was waiting. The neighbors have been called in. They're going to serve coffee and cakes. They're going to take the crowd out for trips around the block in a new car, because everybody knew about this car this guy was getting. He had been on the waiting list for 8 months for this car. It just turned 4 miles and was approaching 4.1-tenth mile when he noticed a sound, a chugging sound. He felt the car hesitate. He jiggled the gas pedal a little bit, figuring the gas pedal was stuck. You know, it's a new car. And it went it coasted to a stop on the turnpike. And cars are roaring by him. And here he is. He's about in the center lane. He didn't even have time to go to the outside. Now listen, what the problem was, Joe. He didn't have time to get to the outside. He was in the middle of the road, and it stopped. It stopped so suddenly, he didn't have time to get off to the right or to the left. Here he is in the middle of the road, and it's absolutely stopped. And cars are roaring by him, as they do on the Jersey Turnpike at 5:30 in the evening. thousands of cars are getting going past him. So he doesn't know what to do. He says, what am I going to do? And he takes the key. Nothing. Nothing. Oh, damn it. What am I... Give me the... Get the driver's manual out of that glove compartment, will you, Fred? Quick. And he looks up in the driver's manual. It says, starting the car. And all it said in the driver's manual is the car is started by turning the key in a clockwise direction all the way, and the starter will engage and disengage automatically. End of instruction. While cars are going by him, he's sitting in the middle of the turnpike, and they're roaring past. Wow! Wow! On left side and on right side. At that point, he says, oh, my God, what am I going to do? Come on, Fred, let's get out and push it. So the two of them got out, and they're pushing his car with 4 miles on it. Incidentally, he had a full tank of gas, so don't think he ran out of gas. That's what all of you smart types are thinking. No way. Because one of the things this outfit made sure of was he left with a full tank of gas, everything. See, this was given to him as a courtesy. So they're pushing the car, and what he found out was that an $11,700 car is an awful heavy piece of car. I mean, with all that beautiful steel and metal in it. So he and his friend are pushing, and every 5 minutes, a car is, you know, just swerving, trying to get out of their way. Well, they finally get this thing off on the shoulder after pushing for about 20 minutes. He's filled with perspiration, sweat, dust, crud, exhaust gases. He's scared to death, and they get the car pushed off to the side. When just about the time they get it on the shoulder, along comes a state cop with the blue light going. The cop pulls up. Before we do that, all right, Jerry, don't worry about it. Hit the button, please.
2: 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Tickets also at Ticketron.
1: Well, anyway, after that racy interruption, magic, I'll tell you. But nevertheless, gets the car off to the... Just, you know, there's some times in your life when disappointment is so profound that you can't really put it into words. And he got the car off on the

0: this thing. He says, that's right. 4 miles. The cop starts to laugh. He starts to laugh. Oh, you know, it's 4 miles, the thing's already pooped out on you. And the guy says, yes, I have 4 miles, and it has already pooped out on me. Thank you, officer. So the cop says, well, I'll radio back for a truck. And he walks back goes back to the squad car. You know, you hear the radio going,
1: a truck here, yeah, some guy stole it. You wouldn't believe it, Fred. It's got 4 miles on a brand-new car, $12,000.
0: Beep, you know. And about 30 seconds later, the truck pulls up. And they drive right in front of it, and they just back up. They're not going to mess around. They're not going to work on it. They put the big hook down, and the hook picks up the front of the car, and my friend and his buddy Fred are sitting in the front seat of the car, and they're being towed off of the turnpike. Now, I don't have to fill in the blanks for you. They towed him to the next interchange, just towed him right off, dumped the car there, and my friend wound up hitchhiking home. His first night with his great car. Now, I suggest to you, friends, that car, will, no matter what they did to it, yeah, they got it running finally. It's been fixed. But that moment of profound disappointment forever will change his attitude towards the car. It just happened at the wrong time. If you had it about 2 years and it, you know, pooped out on you, you'd say, oh, well, what the hell? But it had 4 miles on it. And he was, the first time in his life, he's being towed down the turnpike in his brand new shiny car with all these guys riding 1953 Ford Galaxies right by him, you know, looking up, hey, how funny, why don't you get yourself a 53 Ford, eh? You know, driving by. And it was like that night when that lady took out that carving knife. And all of us were sitting around a Christmas table with the festive groaning board. And it was that night that I learned that some things are produced only for gift-giving. They are not produced to be used. And we made the mistake of using a symbolic gift for the symbolic use to which it was supposed to have been put. She plugs it in, and the thing goes, and it's jiggling, you know, like a cheap. Have you ever had a really cheap electric razor that the thing jiggles so much it feels like your head is made out of Novocaine? So it's going, and she lays the knife on the breast of the turkey. Just lays the edge down. And the thing is going, and it's jumping up and down. So the guy who was there, you know, the husband says, well, just a minute, Emily, let me try it. Maybe you're not putting enough pressure on it. And he takes the knife then, and he says, I'll cut it for you. And he starts to push down on it. Ga-ga-ga-ga-ga-ga-ga. The turkey is jiggling. Gravy is flying all over all of us. The thing is sawing the turkey, see? But it's sawing it so slowly that it would take you maybe, oh, 2, 3, maybe 4 weeks to carve the turkey with this $17 white elephant. So she says, gee, doesn't... Now, what do you say at that point? Do you say to the lady who gave you the gift, what a piece of junk, what is this, you know? The handle, by the way, is getting hot. You can see the lights dimming, incidentally. it's pulling that much current. It is not cutting the turkey. It is sawing the turkey. I'll tell you, it was grinding the turkey up like an elderly alligator with bad teeth, which is chopping chunks off of it. So finally, she kept saying, oh, isn't this nice? Look at, well, I just hate to use this new knife just like this. I'm going to save it for special occasions. Now, what the hell more of a special occasion is Christmas Day? But everybody knew what she was saying. So she unplugs it, puts it in the box, and it was never seen again in that house. Except for one thing. Yes, it was seen. 2 weeks before the next Christmas, it was taken out, cleaned up, polished, gift-wrapped, and given to somebody else. It was given to somebody else as a gift. 3 years went by, maybe four. And then one Christmas, that same carving knife arrived back home as a gift to the lady who had originally sent it out on the great chain letter routine of the symbolic gift.

Well, that was last year. She's giving it again this year. And I suspect that that gift will continue to go till maybe the year 2050. Doesn't matter. It doesn't matter. And you too can own a game ranch in Africa, complete with hippos. How about that slicer and the cap snapper that really, really works? And all those other great gift items. I wonder how many people are going to get wine sets to make wine. Oh, man, that's good for about 12 minutes until, you know, it blows up in your closet. Either that or you drink the first two jugs of your wine, you wind up with the shakes and all your fillings of your teeth fall out. But, you know, six of one, half a dozen the other, each man for his own. It's a great world.

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0: What did I hear at 12 o'clock in the daytime? 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
1: Man, you don't hear no church bell ringing at 12 o'clock in the day.
0: Yes, indeed. Somebody must be dead.
1: Ain't nobody dead. Somebody must be dead drunk.
0: No, I think it's a funeral.
1: Hey, look here. I believe it is a funeral. I believe I hear that trombone phone.

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Now, I'd like to feature another one of our trumpet players, Mr. Johnny McLeavy, playing Bubbles, Bangles, Bibbles, and Bangles, and Bubbles, and whatever that is song.

0: leave my pad. And this made me awful sad.
1: I don't blame you.
0: But in the meantime, I was getting real mad.
1: You had a right to me.
0: And I said, baby, what explanation do you have?

0: time for me.
1: You told her right, and I'm very proud of you.
0: Man, I grabbed my hat and I headed for the door.
1: Yeah, don't come back either.
0: I knew I wouldn't be back there no more.
1: You're doing the right thing, Sam.
0: Up walked the landlord, a real cool gent.
1: What did he say?
0: He said, "Hey, Sam, how about the rent?"
1: And what you told him?
0: I said, next time. He said, "There'll be no next time. You're coming up right now."
1: Don't give him nothing, Sam. Pay no attention to him.
0: Man, I jumped through that window and my feet hit the ground.
1: You was traveling fast.
0: I figured I'd better get out of town.
1: Wow, how was you going?
0: Well, when I arrived at the airport, there was that man, failure to support.
1: What did you say?
0: I said,

0: happen next time.
1: And what is it?
0: He said, next time there'll be no next time. You're going to jail right now.
1: You shouldn't have gone to the airport.
2: I'm surprised at it. Surprised at it.
0: He put me in a padded cell.
1: Did they feed you?
0: On bread and water. And man, that was, well.
1: How long did it keep?
0: 30 days later, on my way out.
1: Well, what you laughing about, Sam?
0: Here come my chick with a big fat mouth.
1: Well, was she alone?
0: A policeman had her.

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We had a lot of fun swinging for you. Here come Flip Phillips on there. Flip Phillips.

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Sweets, old sweets. Another little joint band on the trumpet, that little cat can blow. Roy Eldridge coming up there.

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Out there.

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0: have a fine jam session here. And here comes Zooty in the door with his brushes. There. What's he know, Papa? Let me just get here. Here's a suitcase there. That's Kelly. You can beat on that one.
1: Open up the door, Richard.
0: Well, look here. Well, here's Jack McVouty in his tenor.
2: Yes, indeed.
0: Well, say, Gage, how about blowing something, man?
2: Got the next call.
0: All right, that's great. Take it. You got it.

0: sounds so fine. Say, you better bring me a double order of Riti Vooties with a little hot sauce on it. That'll just about fix it. Oh, here's it. Well, look at Charlie Yardboy to Rooney.
1: Yes, now how's it going, Jim?
0: Oh, everything is mellow, man. Look at this guy to get his horn with the name.
1: Yeah,
0: blow
1: I got
0: some?
1: My horn with me, man. I want to blow some, too. Yeah. I'm having a little reed trouble.
0: Haven't got a reed?
1: Yeah.
0: Well, McVouty's got a reed. He can trim it down a little. That's great.
1: Yeah,
0: well, that's solid, then. Well, let's get together and blow. We ain't flat. Take the next one. You got it.

0: this one. Well, look at here. There's Max Kevin Balso Rooney with his trumpet there. Oh, well, what you know? Oh, everything is silent.
1: Hey, listen, I gotta go, Dad.
0: Well, you gotta cut out.
1: Jubilee,
0: you gotta make another day. That's groovy. Well, you gotta make a gig. Take the next chord before you cut out. Take the next chord. That's killer.

Say, look here, Papa. How about setting a riff on the next chorus and we'll take him on out there because he's got here. He got to go and make another gig there. I got to get up early in the morning myself. So let's riff on the next chorus and cut on out.

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Don't give them no break.

0: Hi, everybody.
1: Hi,
0: you're,
1: Tom.
0: You're doing this. I'm sorry. You lead us.
1: That was smooth. Yes. You really should look at the scripts, Tom.
0: I'm sneezing. I'm sorry.
1: Okay, good. That was on the script.
0: Okay.
1: So, Tom, you know, I would ask your opinion, but...
0: But you don't want it. That's why you don't ask. It's because you don't want it.
1: Exactly. Because I have an opinion.
0: Okay, let's hear your opinion.
1: So tonight, what did we do?
0: We rehearsed music.
1: Okay, yeah.
0: We also traveled to a theater to see the world premiere of a Tom and Doug film.
1: Yes, we did. In New York City.
0: Yes.
1: Down.
0: Have you heard of it?
1: West Village.
0: East Village, I'm sorry.
1: Or East Village.
0: And we went to see the world premiere, like a world, like the whole, you know, eight continents worth of world premiere of our film. You couldn't see this film anywhere.
1: Exactly. You can't even see it on our website.
0: Yeah. Nowhere in the world could you see this except if you had bought a little cheap little ticket and gone to this theater today to see this world premiere Tom and Doug film.
1: And, you know, what I want to talk about.
0: Yes.
1: And the opinion I have, and I know you're going to disagree with this opinion.
0: Because you had it.
1: is because we talk a lot about failure on this show.
0: We do talk about failure.
1: And for
0: good
1: reason. Yeah. We're pretty darn good at it.
0: It's what we do.
1: But today, I'm thinking new heights of failure. I was impressed by the massive failure that was tonight.
0: You're saying that because the world kind of snubbed their nose at us and didn't attend this.
1: How many billion people in the world?
0: It's a bunch. It's more than, when I was a kid, they said 2, but I think it's more like 22 or 52 or 102, whatever it is.
1: So in percentage terms, how many people were in that theater? Zero.
0: Yeah, maybe 2. No, it was a little bit more.
1: 0.000%
0: of the world's population.
1: Yeah, basically rounding error.
0: Well, no, you don't even have to say the world's populations. You can say the percentage of people who were on that block.
1: The percentage of people on Manhattan Island.
0: No, on that block.
1: On that block, still the percentage.
0: Walking around on that,
1: exactly,
0: on the sidewalks on that block.
1: Yeah, probably doesn't even get up to 1% then.
0: Yeah.
1: Yeah. So new heights of failure.
0: But I still wouldn't call that a failure.
1: Well, because... see, I knew you were going to, and I'm not even going to let you go there because we're going to listen to a song.
0: All right.
1: If you want to contradict me, you're going to have to wait a whole song.
0: Okay, I will do that.
1: Okay.

0: Drat, I can't contradict him now because
1: I've distracted him.
0: I'm distracted. That was a pretty good song. That was a really nice song.
1: See, and that song was not the same quality failure that we had tonight.
0: Not yet.
1: So that's true. We're doing this show now.
0: Yes.
1: And we've got new opportunities to fail.
0: Yeah.
1: That's the beautiful thing about failure.
0: It's life itself. Life itself, the beauty of life itself is that you can fail.
1: And then, as soon as you pick yourself up, dust yourself off,
0: you can fail again. Yes. Now, what's worse, the failure itself or the humiliation of having failed? This is a good question, Grasshopper.
1: No. This is, for me,
0: yes.
1: It's generally the failure itself.
0: Really?
1: I don't get all that humiliated, which is why I keep getting back up, dusting myself off, and going for broke.
0: Oh, well, I don't know. Then what's wrong with failure? Well, why don't you seek failure?
1: What? Who says I
0: don't? This is the Tom and Doug show.
1: That's right. Talk so, I'm
0: let's play another song.

0: right. We're back. We're here on the time.
1: All right. So production. For you.
0: Yes, sir.
1: The failure itself or the humiliation of the failure? See, because tonight.
0: No, it's definitely the humiliation of the failure. If it was just me, I wouldn't have felt that bad. But the fact that I dragged you there made me feel kind of bad.
1: Whoa. Oh, okay. This is starting to look up. So how bad did you feel?
0: I felt badly, yeah, that I kind of dragged you all the way there to experience this world premiere.
1: This world premiere of new Tom and Doug Failure.
0: Yeah, because improperly you didn't really, you were kind of naive. You didn't really know what you were getting into because you hadn't experienced that kind of failure before.
1: No, the only other film festival that I've gone to
0: was
1: Tom
0: not
1: Doug
0: even
1: film
0: close
1: festival.
0: To it was the most successful
1: film
0: festival.
1: It was a tremendous festival. Success.
0: Yeah, it was Aspen Shorts Fest, which you loved, and everybody, he was so funny. Everybody loved, oh, Doug, you're so witty. You know, it was one of those kind of festivals where people were
1: right-thinking people
0: yes.
1: were in attendance. And
0: they invited him to dinner, and they did all this stuff, and they did all, oh, my God. But today's was not quite like that. I understand that you were sort of naive. You were spoiled. But part of me felt like, well, gee, if Doug goes, then it'll definitely be a good thing.
1: Because
0: but,
1: I'll double the audience.
0: I'm going to.
1: Uh-oh, I'm losing my mojo.
0: I'm losing my mojo
1: with you. Well, the fact that you felt badly is kind of.
0: That's redemption for you.
1: Yeah. So it's looking up.
2: Now. We've decided, open up your blue hymnals. They're right in front of you. Number 671, open up your blue hymnals.
3: Verses 1 and 4.
2: Verses 1 and 4. Everybody, 671, verses 1 and 4. Ready, Doug? Let's do it in G.

0: So, Tom.
1: Yes, sir.
0: What is it that is humiliating, though? Because, for example, if there's no one in the theater, in front of whom can you be humiliated?
1: Well, if like people you know, like you told people that you're going to this event, and then they say, hey, how's the event? Mm-hmm. Yeah, that's pretty bad. But if it's like going to an adult bookstore, like nobody's going to see you walking in or walking out, well, then you're right. There's no humiliation involved.
0: So the fact that I posted on Facebook, right before we went into it.
1: Yeah, but even that was good because that was funny, you know, and it's worse when you pay to fly across the country.
0: Uh-huh.
1: That's a little worse.

0: Hi, everybody. We're back.
1: So I noticed you really haven't contradicted me here, that you felt humiliated. So, in fact, you're in agreement that it was an epic failure.
0: It was an epic failure. It's not epic.
1: What do you mean? We've got a whole...
0: You've got to get up pretty early in the morning to have an epic failure of Tom and Doug proportions. I don't want you to sell yourself short, man. You have value to you. Your failure has value. Yes, absolutely. Much worse than tonight. Oh, my gosh. Much, much worse than tonight you could fail. First of all, we actually spoke to people. Mm-hmm. There were two people that we spoke to that didn't have to speak to us. And then there were several others that did have to speak to us, mm-hmm. and we spoke to them too. Actually, all those people saw our film.
1: Yeah, the people who saw the film
0: liked it.
1: Did like it.
0: Yeah.
1: And even the people that we didn't get to talk to because they walked out after it was over.
0: They liked it too.
1: They were laughing.
0: Yeah, they laughed at it. Yeah, either that or they were laughing at each other. But I don't think that was it. I think they were laughing at the film. And it was a comedy. So that was a good thing.
1: Now, it's a song you've heard here on the show before, but have never seen the music video for it.
0: I think we should keep it a mystery, don't you think?
1: Really?
0: It's a world premiere. They should have gone.
1: Yeah.
0: Yeah.
1: Yeah.
0: Don't let them know.
1: Jerks, you didn't come to our world premiere.
0: So
1: we're not going to show you the film on this radio show. So there.
0: You have to go see the film some other Wells because you know what? You blew it, buddies. I'm sorry.
1: I will say it was pretty weird watching my face 40 feet tall.
0: Yes. Of course Doug would like that part of the film. The best.
1: It was a pretty good performance, too.
0: Of him, yes.
1: Do you disagree?
0: It was good. It was okay. Good. All right. Now I'm not so... I don't feel so bad about dragging him. All right. Well, thank you for listening to our show this week.
1: And we don't want you to go away with the wrong impression.
0: Yeah.
1: We're not saying there's anything wrong with failure. In fact, we celebrate it. This whole show is really a celebration.
0: It's what we do. It's our thing. You know?
1: Of what people are good at.
0: Right.
1: Is, first of all, failure. Number two, self-delusion.
0: Yeah.
1: Right?
0: And we can with the best of them.
1: Mm-hmm. Yeah. 1-2 punch.
0: People think, you know, that those Hollywood people got all the self-delusion. No. Us East Coast buds, we get that self-delusion just as well. So,
1: well, we're not going to actually try to compete with our listeners. We just want to show them the way.
0: No, yeah, the listeners, no. The listeners, we adore and worship the Lord.
1: Mm-hmm.
0: In fact, if they were here right now, we'd be doing their nails.
1: Well, what's next? What failure is up next for us? That's what I want to know.
0: Always a nice secret. There's always another failure beyond the next bend. That's what life is all about. Mm. You never know when the next failure is coming. It's just sort of sneaking around, and you look behind the door, and you maybe you're kind of upset, and life looks drab, and then you sneak around, and then you see, wait a second, there's a whole other failure, a humiliation coming my way.
1: It really could have been worse.
0: It really could have been. Here it comes. That's the way it works. So life is magic.
1: Something to look forward to.
0: There's always hope, right?
1: Yeah.
0: All right. Well, thank you very much for joining us.
1: Bye.
2: Bye. Who's the guy that's really dumb?
3: That's not me. That must be Tom.
2: Who

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0: It's a new radio station just for you. Just for you. And you can only get it, well, you can't, yeah, on the internet. 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

The steamer began to move slowly away, but on the landward horizon appeared the silhouette of a fighting machine. Another came, and another, striding over hills and trees, plunging far out to sea and blocking the exit of the steamer. Between them lay the silent, grey, ironclad Thunder Child. Slowly it moved toward shore, then with a deafening roar and whoosh of spray, it swung about and drove at full speed towards the waiting Martians.

Martians released their black smoke, but the ship sped on, cutting down one of the tripod figures. Instantly, the others raised their heat rays and melted the Thunderchild's valiant heart.

the smoke cleared, the little steamer had reached the misty horizon, and Carrie was safe. But the Thunder Child had vanished forever, taking with her man's last hope of victory. The leaden sky was lit by green flashes, cylinder following cylinder, and no one and nothing was left now to fight them. The Earth belonged to the Martians.

0: It has a number of high spots that I enjoy each time. What we're going to do, do it twice more, once with the oboe, once without it, and then we finish with the oboe.
1: Right.

0: Three.
1: One, two, three, two, two, three.

0: Thank you. Arigato. John Wetton. Ian McDonald on sax over here. The wonderful Ian McDonald. The superlative. The fantastic Chester Thompson on drums. The delightful Julian Colbeck on keyboards.
1: There goes Todd.
2: Yipes!
3: Rolling on 10.
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